I told you before, it's the number one thing the enemy uses in my life. He is good at getting people discouraged. And because whatever your situation is, like mine, I remember that it's not permanent, it's not pervasive, and it's not personal. God wants you to have hope. And David's Psalms offer three helpful principles that guide us and support us whenever we're discouraged. They are built around powerful paradox. A paradox is two principles that seem to be in opposite directions, and yet they combine to express the truth. The first paradox goes like this: hope is most alive when everything seems hopeless. You say, Pastor Jeremiah, that doesn't make sense. How could hope be alive when everything is hopeless? We all deal with discouraging situations on a regular basis. However, sometimes the accumulation of discouragement can push us into despair. And when we lose a job or we have to worry about finances and housing, ways our children might be affected, or the first year after losing a spouse is hard and the second is harder and the third seems impossible. In these types of situations, if we're not careful, we start to feel as if nothing will ever get better. We may begin to believe there's no escape from feeling miserable, which only makes us feel miserable. But the Bible paints a different picture. Honestly, it's kind of surprising. And until you get your mind wrapped around it, you can't really comprehend it at all. Scripture tells us that true hope springs from despair. Here's the way Paul put it when he wrote to the Romans in the 8th chapter of his letter. He said, "For we were saved in this hope, but hope that is seen is not hope. For why does one still hope for what he sees? But if we hope for what we do not see, we eagerly wait for it with perseverance." Paul's logic in these verses is ironclad. If we already have everything we desire, then we don't have anything to hope for. We no longer have need of hope. But on the other side of the coin, hope exists precisely, exactly where we feel uncertainty. It is born from discouragement and dejection and despair. That's exactly where David was living after all these terrible things had happened in his life. He was full of despair. Listen to the cry of his soul. If you read this psalm carefully, you will get inside of David's skin and you will feel what he felt. Here are just a few verses that tell you what he was going through. Psalm 42:3. "My tears have been my food day and night, while they continually say to me, 'Where is your God?'" Psalm 42:7. "Deep calls unto deep at the noise of your waterfalls. All your waves and billows have gone over me." Psalm 42:9. "Why have you forgotten me? Why do I go mourning because of the oppression of my enemy?" And Psalm 42:10. "As with the breaking of my bones, my enemies reproach me. They say to me all day long, 'Where is your God?'" These are the words of a broken man who felt abandoned, ridiculed, and overwhelmed, and yet these psalms are about hope. Don't miss the important implication of this paradox. It is possible to love God deeply and still feel despair. If you are discouraged or weighed down, that does not automatically mean that God is displeased with you. And it does not always mean that there is some hidden sin you have not dealt with. Sometimes it simply means you are human, living in a broken world and learning to hold on to hope. If you go back through the Bible, you will see that. Remember how discouraged Moses felt in the wilderness? The weight of leading a complaining and restless people became so overwhelming that he told God he couldn't do it any longer, and he would rather die than continue to be the leader of the Israelites. Likewise, Hannah was crushed in spirit because she couldn't have children, and she was continually mocked by her rival. The Bible says she was miserable and would weep and not eat when she went to the house of the Lord. And Elijah, after a great victory over the prophets of Baal, fled into the wilderness in fear of Jezebel. He sat down under a broom tree and he asked God to take his life. He said, "Lord, I have had enough." I love that phrase. I have said that before. Have you ever said that? "Lord, I have had enough." Even Jesus, in his darkest moment, cried out, my God, why have you forsaken me?" It's almost like the picture of the waves of the ocean. The depth of the trough determines the height of the wave. When you go through a low place, oftentimes after that, God takes you to the high place.
David's experience as he wrote these Psalms show us that hopelessness is not the end. Instead, it is often the soil in which hope begins. Hope is not the absence of difficulty. It is the certainty that God is present in the middle of difficulty. Hope is most alive when everything seems hopeless. Therefore, our souls can weather seasons of discouragement. Here's the second paradox from David's pen. Hope for the future is built on the past. Now, that doesn't make a lot of sense in many respects, and sometimes that's the way paradoxes are. We typically think of hope as forward-facing. We hope for things that are yet to come. Specifically, we hope for things we desire that we don't yet have. But in these two Psalms, David repeatedly looks back at experiences from the past. For example, Psalm 42:4, "When I remember these things, I pour out my soul within me, for I used to go with the multitudes. I went with them to the house of God with the voice of joy and praise and with the multitude that kept a pilgrim feast." David said, "I'm going through a really tough time right now, but when I think back, I remember the joy I had with my brothers and sisters when I went to the house of God and we sang praises and we worshiped the Lord." Here's a similar sentiment from verse 6. "Oh my God, my soul is cast down within me. Therefore, I will remember you from the land of the Jordan and from the height of Hermon, from the hill Mizar." You know, feeling discouraged in the present, David chose to remember the past. He looked back at times of worship and joy in the presence of God. The more he remembered, the more his thoughts turned to the faithfulness of God. I think it's an important thing to remember that when we're discouraged, we tend to forget what God has done for us in the past. The old hymn that goes like this, "Count your blessings, name them one by one, and you will see what the Lord has done." We focus on the future when we get discouraged and we lose sight of what he has done for us in the past. We forget his faithfulness. It's a terrible condition for our souls because when we go through this, we're constantly thinking about what is uncertain and unknown. But the one thing we have that no one can take from us is what God has already done for us. We put that in the bank of our heart and we remember it. That's the reason why I recommend keeping a journal. I remember when I first got sick years ago, somebody told me I should journal, and I didn't do it because I thought journals were for women and mystics, and I wasn't either one, so I didn't know if I could do a journal. But then I was reading a book by Gordon MacDonald, and in this book he talked about journaling in his computer, and that sounded very masculine to me, so I decided I would do that. And during my time with cancer, I journaled every day. Now, journals are important because when you write things down, you get them out of your system, you put them on paper, you can tell God what's really in your heart. That's really true. But there's another reason why journals are important. When you're going through a hard time here, you can go back and read your journal and remember what God did for you in the past. Let me tell you something. God is still at home. You're the one that walked away. He hasn't left. He hasn't changed. He's the same God who helped you before, who's willing to help you now. So when you go through discouragement, one of the things you can do is go back and remember the blessings of God. Maybe it was the blessing of your children being born, or finding the right person to be married to, or getting your house, or whatever it is that God has done for you. Remember his blessings when you're going through difficulty. You will be surprised what that does for you. And there's another thought here that we should address. David wrote, "Why are you cast down, O my soul?" Which suggests that David had chosen to be discouraged, and he was asking his soul, "Why have you cast yourself down?" That's important because it means we have a choice in where we focus. We can dwell on despair, or we can direct our thoughts to hope. There was a time when David was on the run. He was leading a group of renegade soldiers. They were out fighting their battles, and they had left their wives and children behind in a city called Ziklag. After being gone for a time, they came back, and as they walked over the hill and looked down, they saw that the city of Ziklag had been burned to the ground. It was gone, and all of the women and the children had been taken captive by the Amalekites. Now David had a twofold problem. He not only was being pursued by the enemy, but now his own men were furious with him.
They had followed him, and now their families were gone. Their homes were destroyed. Everything was gone. And the Bible says they were so distressed, they talked about killing David. And he had nowhere to go. If I had been in his place, I might have been tempted to run. But listen to what the Word of God says David did. 1 Samuel 30, verse 6. David strengthened himself in the Lord his God. How many of you know the only person you have sometimes is yourself? Have you ever been sequestered in that place where nobody quite understands what you're experiencing? You try to help them understand and they don't understand. And all of a sudden you look up and you say, Lord, it's just me and you. David strengthened him. So I love what he did. I can almost picture it. David is overwhelmed. What am I going to do? My men are against me. The enemy's against me. And instead of collapsing under the weight of it, he turns to the Lord. In my mind, I see him taking the scriptures and going off by himself, finding a quiet place and opening the Word of God. And as he reads, he begins to remember who God is. How many of you know if God is on your team, you're never alone? And you're always in the majority. You and God are greater than you and anyone else. And that's the lesson. When you get discouraged, when you feel overwhelmed, you don't just sit there and let it walk over you. You have to learn to encourage yourself in the Lord. One of the ways you do that is by going back through the scriptures and remembering the greatness of God. I mentioned keeping a journal. That can help. Go back and read what God has already done in your life and look at the ways he's been faithful. And there's not one of us here who doesn't have a good list. We count our blessings and we realize that we have so much to be thankful for. We look at what is happening around the world. Think about being a Christian in some of the other war-torn places of the world. And here we are. We're not free of problems, worshiping God and listening to his word. We're blessed people. Sometimes we just need somebody to poke us and remind us about that. Because we get caught up in our troubles. We get caught up in our discouragements. And that's the enemy doing that. He's wounding our soul with all of that so that we can't be successful and we can't be helpful and we can't be of use to the Lord. When you're all down on yourself, you're never going to help anybody. And the enemy knows that. And the psalmist tells us, don't let it happen. Don't let it happen. Remember, when things are hopeless, that's where hope thrives. First of all, hope is most alive when everything seems hopeless. Second, hope for the future is built on the past. And thirdly, hope sings when it feels like crying. David spent decades building Israel into a unified nation, only to see a coup threaten to destroy it all. And the coup was led by his oldest son. I can't imagine the pain of that. And it was a direct consequence of what David had done wrong in 2 Samuel 12. Well, many of those David considered close friends chose to reject him in favor of Absalom, all of which means David was soaked in grief and sadness and betrayal. Even so, Psalm 42 and 43 contain a lot of singing, a lot of outbursts of praise. For example, listen to this. In this psalm he's writing, "Hope in God, for I shall yet praise him for the help of his countenance." Psalm 43, 4, "Then I will go to the altar of God, to God my exceeding joy, and on the harp I will praise you, O God, my God." And I love this one, Psalm 42:8. "In the night his song shall be with me." If you've never spent a night in the hospital at night is not a very friendly place. You can't sleep, and when you finally sleep, they wake you up. The hospital seems so quiet, and if you're there by yourself, no one's there with you, you feel about as alone as you can ever feel. And you're probably there because something's wrong with you. That doesn't help things at all. They say that depression feels heavier at night. I'm not sure that's always true. For me, the hardest moments usually are in the early morning when I wake up before the day begins and begin to think about the things that are going on that aren't right and that I can't control. And if I'm not careful, I end up beginning the day with a list of problems instead of the praise of God. Maybe you felt that too. You go to bed with your problems, and lo and behold, you wake up and find they're still there. In that quiet moment, David said something remarkable. He said, God gave him a song in the dark. When you sing, something powerful happens. I know we're not all gifted singers, but we can all sing. You can't sing
about the greatness of God in your heart and dwell on your own misery at the same time. It's not possible to do.

songs we sang when we were kids. Music has a way of grabbing hold of your soul and not letting go. You say, how can music help me? You know, we're living in such a wonderful day. You should find the worship songs that mean the most and build a playlist of them. Play it over and over again. Let the music of the wonderful, holy God wash over your soul when you're discouraged. It will do wonders for you. And you know that. And you can make music your best friend. An old friend of mine named Jack Wurtson once gave me a book written by his son, Don. Don was a student at Dallas Seminary during the time I was there, and he wrote a book called A Musician Looks at the Book of Psalms. It's a wonderful little book, and he was an exceptional composer, a gifted writer, and an incredible pianist. In the book, he approaches the Psalms through the lens of a musician, and he offers a short devotional for each psalm with reflections shaped by musical insight. Here's what he wrote about Psalm 42. Dark moods can give way to positive praying. Like the psalmist, I can't allow my mind to camp on the negative ideas and feelings, but I can pray for God's light and truth to guide me. Let them bring me to your holy mountain, to the place where you dwell, in the sanctuary, in the presence of my fellow believers. I will praise the Lord with acoustic and electric instruments, with sophisticated rhythms, with innovative harmonies and soaring melodies, reveling in the ineffable glory of God. In this way, I too will be able to experience his transforming power. Wurtson's words are simple. When you enter the sanctuary, surrounded by worship and music, and you allow yourself to be drawn into it, not just singing it absent-mindedly like we tend to do, but you listen to the words, you sing the words, you internalize the words, something begins to change in your heart. Even the darkest mood starts to lift as you sense God at work for you. There's no question David was hurting as he dealt with these terrible circumstances. But still he sang. Worship does something to you. It does something to your soul. And it reminds you of the greatness of God. And when you're reminded of the greatness of God, your problems begin to shrink. The God who we worship is able to do above and beyond all that we would ever ask or think, and there are no problems too big for him. He is the God of the impossible, and we know this God in a personal way. It's amazing to me how wonderful the ministry of music is. You say, but how can I sing when I don't feel like singing? You know, that's a lesson you learn more and more as you get older. Don't let how you feel determine what you do. Don't let your body control who you are. When you don't feel like singing, that's the time when you need to push those notes out of your mouth like you didn't before. Maybe it doesn't feel the same, and maybe it's harder, or maybe you're a little bit flat, but it doesn't matter. Psalm 43:5 says, hope in God, for I shall yet praise him, the help of my countenance and my God. God is the help of David's countenance. In the words of Martin Lloyd-Jones, when I really look at God, my face gets better. Hope in God, he says, and my countenance will change. Did you know that when you praise God, he changes the look on your face? He lifts your countenance. Have you ever seen someone so down and discouraged? Your face is often a mirror of your soul. And the psalmist says, when I get to praising God, he becomes the helper of my face. Oh, how wonderful that is. You know, there's so many blessings in the Bible that help us during times of discouragement. And as we're studying, we're not expecting to find them often. I have to tell you that the one place you don't expect ever to be blessed is through the inscription over a psalm. But I want to give you a blessing to end this message from an inscription. They were written to give us a little background to help us understand how the psalms were used in temple worship. As we've seen at the beginning of Psalm 42, before the psalm even starts, it says at the top of the psalm that it was given to the choir director, to the musicians, to the sons of Korah. It was a maskil, a teaching psalm. I read that, and at first I just passed over it. Then it hit me. The sons of Korah? Do you remember Korah from Numbers chapter 16? If Israel ever had a rebel, it was Korah. He stood up against Moses and Aaron. He defied God.
He challenged their leadership. He accused them of taking too much authority on themselves. He stirred up other people to follow him in their rebellion. And suddenly Israel was in a moment of crisis. And if that rebellion had not been dealt with the way

0: God dealt with it would have changed everything. But do you remember what happened? I do. Korah stood before God, and the ground opened up and swallowed him and all those who followed him. God doesn't mess around. There was no trial. Nobody representing them. They had declared who they were, and God had had enough of it. And the Bible says when they stood before God, the ground opened up and they were swallowed into the earth, and that was it. And if you had made an observation about that, you would say, that poor family, they're done. What in the world kind of heritage is that going to be for their kids and their grandkids? They don't have a chance. You would have thought what I would have thought. The children were spared, but you might have said there's not much hope for them. They're done. Look at their legacy. Look at what they came from. Rebellion against God, judgment falling from heaven. Those kids don't stand a chance. But God had other plans. And he took those children and raised them up into what we call the Korah family singers. He made them one of the great worshiping groups in Israel. They were entrusted with leading temple worship. When David wanted a psalm sung in the house of God, he gave it to the sons of Korah. One of the Ashes of Rebellion stories is the story of God raising up a testimony of hope. Generation after generation, they stood in the presence of God in the sanctuary, blessing his name. And ladies and gentlemen, that's the kind of God we serve. That's why we can hope in God. He's so fair and kind and generous and so forgiving and so compassionate. He put his hands around those children and protected them through the generations until we open our Bibles and find out. They're leading worship in the temple. He can take what looks absolutely hopeless and turn it into something that brings glory to his name. I don't know what you're facing. I don't know what challenges are in your life right now, but if you feel hopeless, then you're a candidate for hope like nobody else in this room. If you want to encourage your heart in the Lord, start remembering what God has done for you. Remember what he's done. Remember what he has done for others and stir your heart. And then find a psalm, find a bunch of them. And if you need to, grab a tambourine and start praising God. You will find hope. Why are you cast down, O my soul? Say it out loud. Put your hope in God. You never have to be overwhelmingly discouraged when you see Almighty God in the midst of your situation. He changes everything. But you have to give him permission. You have to invite him in. You have to give it over to him. I hope you will do it.
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10: Great to have you with me today, friends, on Voice of Assurance. I hope you're appreciating these messages that we're doing. You know, it would be a blessing to us is for you just to drop us a line, maybe email our church or text us and say, hey, or call us up and say, hey, I've been listening. Your program is a blessing. And that would encourage us in a great way. And those who produce these things, we're so grateful for them. I've entitled this message today, Dealing with the Tension of the Last Days. And you know, I find that a lot of Christians are pretty uptight about the way the world is going. And you know, they're wondering, what can I do? What's the future look like for me and my family and my kids? Or should I even have children if you're a young couple? Well, the answer to all those things, I think if you get them in perspective, the answers can become clear. And so we are covering this issue today, dealing with the tension of the last days. If you have a Bible, open it up with me over to Titus chapter 2. Titus chapter 2, one of Paul's epistles, letters, Titus chapter 2. Dealing with the tensions, or the tension of the last days, there is tremendous tension and pressure building up in our world. We see that by the war in the Middle East that we're seeing with our country and Israel and Iran and then everything that that includes. We see the chaos in Europe and in NATO. We see the war between Russia and Ukraine, which doesn't seem to ever have an end to it. Not only that, but we see culture and political wars in our own country, don't we? Especially with communism and socialism, which is trying to gain a foothold in our country. Things are changing and things are shifting. And so what do we do with that? Well, you know, there's nothing wrong with us as believers being informed on what's going on in the world. But if you're somebody who has the news on 24/7, I will tell you something about yourself. You're stressed out. Turn it off. Try to do a couple days without it and see if that doesn't help you feel better. See, because that's not where God wants our heads. Now, he doesn't want our head in the sand, so to speak. He doesn't want us blind to it, living in ignorance. But keep things in perspective. Keep looking at that as God looks at that. Very, very important. The Lord has told us in his word how things would be in the last days before he comes back. And we are seeing those very things in the world in which we live. If all we do is look at the world, there is a lot of uncertainty and there is a lot of tension in that. But the Lord has given his children, those of us who are saved, clear instructions and clear understanding of our days and what is coming in the world. Now, how do we deal with it all? How do we live above the circumstances and not get stressed out or caught up in the tension of the last days. Listen, what I'm going to cover today from the Word of God, it's not my ideas, it's Scripture. What we are looking at in the Word of God today is not just talk, it's truth. This will help you and me dealing with the times in which we live in a more effective way, in a more biblical way, in a way that honors God instead of freaking out or allowing our imaginations to run wild. See, God wants us to have a victorious life in Christ, not one where we worry all the time. I think it would do well for us to remember the chorus of Because He Lives, okay? Because He Lives, I can face tomorrow. Because He lives, all fear is gone. Because I know who holds the future. And life is worth the living just because He lives. If you've trusted Christ as Savior, you have eternal life. I see four crucial truths in Titus chapter 2 that will give us real answers as to how to deal with the tension that we find in the world, okay? I'm just going to read the passage that we're going to be mainly covering today. We'll look at some cross-references as well. But Titus chapter 2, verses 11 through 13, it says this, "For the grace of God that bringeth salvation hath appeared to all men, teaching us that, denying ungodliness and worldly lusts, we should live soberly, righteously, and godly in this present world, looking for that blessed hope and the glorious appearing of the great God and our Savior, Jesus Christ." The scriptures are clear, all right? Now let's look at these. Let's break this down. The first thing, which is the prerequisite to all the rest, is this. We're going to look at four needs today. The first one is we need to be saved. We need to be saved. Verse 11, the grace of God that brings salvation hath appeared to all men. So that is the first thing. You need to be a believer. To understand life and what is beyond, you need to be a child of God according to Scripture. Do you see it in verse 11? The grace of God that brings salvation. Listen, it's appeared to all men. God is no respecter of persons. The way of salvation has appeared to all and is open to all. But it is only by the grace of God that we can be saved. It's not by our works, our good works of any kind, or our faithfulness or our commitment, okay? It's by grace alone, through faith alone, in Jesus Christ alone. Romans chapter 5 and verse 8, it says this, "But God commendeth," or displayed, "His love toward us." But God commendeth His love toward us in that while we were yet sinners, Christ died for us. Jesus didn't say, okay, if you promise to clean up your act and mean business with me, I will go to the cross and pay for your sins. No, it's when we were without strength, in due time, Christ died for the ungodly. And we're the ungodly. And we're without strength. What does that mean? It doesn't mean, oh, you're too weak to get up in the morning. It means spiritually. You were without strength spiritually to do anything about our predicament. And that is why Jesus came. God commendeth His love towards us, and that while we were yet sinners, Christ died for us. Titus 3:5, "Not by works of righteousness which we have done, but according to His mercy He saved us, by the washing of regeneration," that's Him washing away our sins and us becoming born again, "by the washing of regeneration and renewing of the Holy Spirit," the Holy Ghost. 1 John chapter 5 tells you exactly what you need to do to know that you have everlasting life. 1 John 5:13, "These things have I written unto you that believe on the name of the Son of God." What does that mean? The name of the Son of God is Jesus. His name means God who is our Savior. When you believe on His name, you put your faith on Him, in Him, that He died for you and paid for your sins, rose from the grave, that you can, look what it says, that you may know, not guess, not hope, not feel, you can know that you have eternal life and that you may believe on the name of the Son of God. You can know that you have eternal life. How can you know you have eternal life? You put your faith in Jesus Christ as your Savior. He says, if you will believe in him, you have everlasting life. John 6:47. Jesus said, verily, verily, I say unto you, he that believeth on me has everlasting life. The word is hath there in the King James. It means has, possesses right now. So you can know you're going to heaven. I know I'm going to heaven, not because I'm a pastor, not because I preach, not because I read my Bible, not because I support church or anything like that. No, I know I'm going to heaven because of what Jesus Christ did for me and the promise he made me. I take him at his word. I believe his promise, because if I don't believe what he says, I'm calling him a liar. I'm calling him a liar. Oh, I would never do that. Yeah, but if, listen, if you don't believe what he says, that's exactly what you're saying. He gives you this truth and you say, well, I don't believe that. I don't believe that. Brenda, you know you're going to heaven? Well, I hope so. Well, Jesus said, if you believe in him, he that believeth on me has everlasting life. Do you believe in him? Do you put your faith in him as your Savior? Well, yeah. Were you going to heaven? Well, I hope so. What does he say you have if you believe in him? Well, everlasting life. So what do you have? Everlasting life. Great. Do you know for sure you're going to heaven? Well, I hope so. I'm trying to change. I'm trying to live it. You're missing it. Salvation is all in Christ. It's not in us. It's not of works, lest any man should boast. So if all I can do will not take away my sin and I die with it, this is bad news. If you die with your sin, there are no second chances. You'll be lost forever. But because God loves us, hates our sin, he took on flesh himself. That's who Jesus is, was. And when Jesus went to the cross, all of your sin of your whole life, he took it upon himself for you because he loves you. And he paid the debt, so you don't have to. Shedding his blood, he was buried, came back from the dead, and he says, if you will believe in him that he did that for you, you're putting your faith in him as your way to heaven, as your payment for sin. He'll give you that moment, everlasting life, and he promises you have everlasting life, and you can know that you have everlasting life. Now, if you've trusted Christ as your Savior, here's a very important point. To know for sure that you are going to heaven and to think about it often, let me say it again, to know for sure you're going to heaven and to think about it often takes a lot of the tension out of the issues we are facing in the world today. Understand this. If I was to be martyred for my faith, now I don't like the process of martyrdom, but if I was to be martyred for my faith, I'm going to live forever in the glory of heaven with my Savior. It's going to be wonderful. It will be much better than life on earth. I'm going to heaven whenever I die, for whatever reason. I'm going to heaven. Well, some people have to suffer for years, and I get that, and that's an awful thing. That's an awful thing, okay? And that sometimes comes as we get older. But the truth of it is this: we have everlasting life up ahead. Listen, the worst a Christian will ever have is this life. Think about it, the worst. For lost people, the best they will ever have it is this life. Can you imagine going through life and not being saved? Can you imagine going through life and not being sure you're going to heaven when you die? Dwell on it, Christian. Listen, if you have trusted Jesus Christ as Savior, you have everlasting life. Think about it. Don't just think about it on Sunday when we're reminded with Bible verses. Think about it all the time. This world is not my home. I'm just passing through. This is a glorious thing, and it's a truth. It's the truth. It's not just talk from a preacher. Now, it says to us that no matter how life goes, we will live in God's presence and grace forever. But what about now? We're not there yet. What about now? Once we are saved by God's grace, here's the truth. Grace continues to work in our lives. One of the ways grace continues to work in our lives is that grace becomes our teacher. Grace saves us, but grace also becomes our teacher. So with that in mind, let's move on. We've seen, number one, we need to be saved. We need to be saved through faith in Christ. Secondly, though, we need to be learning. Okay, we need to be learning. We see that in verse 12. Verse 11 said, for the grace of God that brings salvation has appeared to all men, verse 12, teaching us that denying ungodliness and worldly lust, we should live soberly, righteously, and godly in this present world. We need to be learning. This is where the Bible comes in, teaching us, okay? The grace of God teaches us through the pages of Scripture, and we need to be learning. We need to learn what is right and what is wrong. Do you know there's people, listen, lost people, now listen, I know, you know, lost people had more of a moral compass years ago than they do today. I get that. But understand this, lost people are lost people. Lost people are lost people. And they say things and they do things and they have habits and ways of life that maybe for those of us who have been saved for a long time, we may look at it and you say, oh, that's repulsive. But you know what? They're lost people. They're souls for whom Jesus died because he loves them. He loves them every bit as much as he loves you and me. And so we need to see that. And we need to learn, even once we get saved. Listen, one of the things that brings so much joy to my life is seeing somebody who gets newly saved, and they want to learn, but they got all these crazy ideas out there, or maybe certain things about their lifestyle and all. And they want to know what's right, but they don't know what's right yet. And so sometimes they'll do things that will surprise us. And we need to remind ourselves, now, wait a minute, this person's a new baby in the family. Give them time to learn. But yes, you need to learn. We need to learn. And that is why we need to be in the Word of God. And the best place to start learning even about that is the local church. Learn it. How? What it all means. We need to learn what is right and what is wrong. But this is not based on our opinion. It is based on what God has already said. And what God has already said is found in the pages of Scripture. The Bible tells us what is true, and it tells us what is false. The Bible defines our priorities, if we let it. It defines for us what is truly valuable and what is not valuable. What matters, what doesn't matter. It's all defined in Scripture. That's why we need to learn it. But this will only come to us if we are dedicated to living for Christ and allowing God's Word, listen, allowing God's Word to change our thinking. God needs to change our thinking, and that's not automatic as soon as you get saved. That takes time for that thinking to change. You want to know what it means to live a Christ-like life? That was the big buzzword when I was in Bible college. Be like Jesus. Be Christ-like. God wants us to be Christ-like. It was in all the literature. God wants us to be Christ-like. He wants to develop Christ-likeness in our lives and all that. Okay, what does that mean? It mean you're going to start looking like a Jewish man or something? No, no. Christ-like. We're talking about character and values, how we are as people. Ask yourself, why did Jesus come? If I'm going to be Christ-like, I should have that same purpose. What did he spend his life doing? If I'm going to be Christ-like, I need to spend my life doing what Jesus did. That's being like Christ. What did Jesus talk about? If I'm going to be Christ-like, I need to talk about what Jesus talked about. I'll give you some hints. You can turn in your Bible here if you want. Matthew chapter 4. Turn there with me. Let's just see Jesus. See, folks, again, we're talking about dealing with the tension that's in the world. Here's where this goes. If I am focused on what he is focused on, I will not be focused on the things that bring tension into my life. And I'm talking about the things of this world and what's going on and the uncertainties and what about this and what about that and what's going to happen? You know, I've got investments and what's going to happen if all of a sudden there's a collapse and all these kind of things. Listen, I'm not saying those things aren't real and that they can't happen. They can happen. But we have to look at the big picture. We are so programmed to think in temporal ways that we lose the eternal. When we think on a temporal level, it never brings satisfaction. When we think on the eternal level, that is what brings satisfaction and contentment and peace into life. Now, if I'm going to be like Jesus, look at it, Matthew 4. He says, okay, here's what he says. You want to be like me? Follow me. Okay, Lord, I'm going to follow you. And then he says, oh, by the way, and if you follow me, verse 19, I will make you fishers of men. There you go. You talk about a different purpose for life. You talk about a different direction. You talk about a different way to see the world. Here you go. This is the way he thought. This is what he did. Not only that, you're in Matthew 4, turn one page to your right. Matthew 5. Jesus said, verse 13, ye are the salt of the earth. But if the salt have lost his savor, wherewith shall it be salted? It is thenceforth good for nothing, but is to be cast out and be trodden under the foot of men. Ye are the light of the world. So we are the salt of the earth, and we are the light of the world. A city that is set on a hill cannot be hid, neither do men light a candle and put it under a bushel, but on a candlestick or a lampstand. And it giveth light unto all that are in the house. Let your light so shine before men that they may see your good works and glorify your Father which is in heaven. So those of us who are believers, we are the salt of the earth. We are preserving. As the world becomes more rotten, it would be rotting much faster if it wasn't for dedicated believers. That's the truth of it. We are the light of the world. You might say, oh, this world is a dark place. Well, let your light shine. Let's let our light shine. See, this is purpose of life. Now think about it. If I am focused on fishing for men, being salt in the world in which I live, letting my light shine, I can make a difference. And it's being like Christ because these are his desires for me. Let your light so shine before men that they may see your good works and glorify your Father, which is in heaven. Okay, back to Titus chapter 2. So what have we seen so far? Well, we need to be saved, first and foremost. Secondly, we need to be learning. It's the word of God and his ways. Third, we need to be living out what we're learning. Remember, we are to learn so that we can do. God gives us instruction, but he also gives us direction with those instructions. But then fourth, we need to be looking. We need to be looking, and we see that in verse 13, looking for that blessed hope. And by the way, it's doing all these things and looking at the same time. You know, there are people who say, well, you people who believe Jesus could come back at any minute, you're so heavenly minded that you're no earthly good. Well, that's a cheap shot, and it comes from a mind void of understanding. It might be a mind void of anything. That you would say something so ridiculous. Listen, friend, we are told all through the New Testament Jesus could come back at any moment. We are to be looking. Verse 13, looking for that blessed hope and the glorious appearing of the great God and our Savior, Jesus Christ. By the way, the word looking is written in the present tense. That means we should always be looking. We should daily be looking. Every day we should be looking for Jesus to come back. He doesn't say, look for Jesus. Not one. He doesn't say, look for Jesus once, and if you don't see him, forget it. Keep looking, is what he's saying. Here's the key point. Now listen. If our minds are on the will of God and on the imminent coming of the Lord Jesus Christ at the rapture, we will not be consumed with the tension and stress of the world because Jesus is coming, right? So what can I do while I am looking for him to come back? What I can do is I can try to influence as many people as I possibly can for the gospel's sake, because I want to take people with me. How about you? I don't want them to be left behind. Isn't it strange? I find this interesting. Isn't it strange that as some Christians learn about prophecy and the end times, they get uptight instead of getting excited? That doesn't make any sense. Oh, Europe's falling apart. Oh, you know, Iran, this and that. The battle of Gog and Magog's going to come. And all that. Oh, I don't know what's going on. Oh, our president's not fixing the world. What are we going to do with this? Listen, the world's not falling apart. It's all falling into place. He's coming. We ought to be excited, not freaked out, excited about it. Thinking, listen, I want to make my days count for Christ. Turn with me to John 14. It's very clear in Scripture. John 4:10, two passages. We're not going to spend a lot of time on them. We are going to read them, though. I love John 4:10. John 4:10 is the first passage in the New Testament talking about the rapture. Jesus did not explain it, but it is what it's talking about. It lines up perfectly with the other passage we're going to look at. John 14, verse 1. These are the last days of Jesus before he was crucified. He's with his disciples here, and he's telling them, I'm going away. I'm going away. Okay. He's going to send somebody else to take his place. It's the Holy Spirit. And he says in John 14, 1, the first thing he says to his disciples, these are saved people, he says this. Say it with me. Let not your heart be troubled. So why are we troubled? He says, don't let your heart be troubled. You believe in God, believe also in me. In my Father's house are many mansions. If it were not so, I would have told you. Let not your heart be troubled. Then he says in verse 2, I go to prepare a place for you. That's why we shouldn't let our hearts be troubled. And if I go and prepare a place for you, I will come again and receive you unto myself. Now, that's not the second coming to earth, because he touches down and sets up the kingdom at the second coming. This is the rapture of the church. This happens before that. I will come again and receive you unto myself, that where I am, there you may be also. You notice he's going to receive us unto himself. That means he's going to come, but we're going to go up, and he's going to take us and take us to heaven. So don't let your heart be troubled. We need to be looking for Jesus. Not only that, turn with me to 1 Thessalonians chapter 4. The parallels, by the way, between the two passages are striking. Look at that maybe sometime in your own Bible study and see how amazing those two passages line up. 1 Thessalonians 4, 13 through 18 and John chapter 14, 1 through 6. 1 Thessalonians 4, verse 13. Paul writes to these believers. He says, but I would not have you to be ignorant, brethren, concerning them which are asleep, believers who had already died, that you sorrow not, even as others which have no hope. Yeah, the lost people are sorrowing and they don't have any hope. But that's not the case for you. You're a child of God. You have everlasting life. You know where you're going. That you sorrow not, even as others which have no hope. That sounds a lot like don't let your heart be troubled. For if we believe that Jesus died and rose again, that's the gospel, that brings salvation, even so them also which sleep in Jesus will God bring with him. For this we say unto you by the word of the Lord, that we which are alive and remain unto the coming of the Lord shall not prevent or precede them which are asleep. For the Lord himself shall descend from heaven with a shout, with the voice of the archangel, and with the trump of God, and the dead in Christ will rise first. Then we which are alive shall be caught up. Harpazo, it's a Greek word for rapture. It's the idea. Snatched, taken by force, literally. We which are alive and remain shall be caught up together with them in the clouds to meet the Lord in the air. And so shall we ever be with the Lord. Now look at verse 18. Therefore be stressed out. Wherefore comfort one another with these words. Saying, children, don't be stressed out. Don't get caught up in the tension of the world. Keep looking for me. I'm coming to take you home. And if I don't take you home in your lifetime, when you die, you're coming home to be with me forever. So these things will help us deal with the tensions of the last days that we are living in. We are living in the last days, no doubt about that. But if we will just occupy our minds with these things, we'll have a lot more peace in our everyday lives. If you haven't trusted in Jesus Christ as your Savior, though, you can't have peace until you do. Please, right now, put your faith in Jesus Christ.
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14: Well, what are some of the lies that rob you from intimacy with God? That's what we're going to explore today on Focus on the Family with Jim Daly. Thanks for joining us, and I'm John Fuller.
16: John, I think we all kind of glum onto different lies. There's obvious ones. I was looking at old advertisements not long ago. Doctors or actors playing doctors in white medical gear, smoking cigarettes from the 50s, yes, saying, smoking is healthy for you. That was kind of an obvious lie. Maybe they didn't have the data at the time, but the data certainly caught up to them that it's not healthy. And there's examples like that just in the natural course of life. But then there's spiritual lies that really can catch us. And man, we have to be in the Word, know the Word, and be attuned to identifying what those lies are that the culture throws at us, that Christian culture can throw at us, and how to discern those things. And I'm so glad to have Gary Thomas back. And we covered 8 of the 12 things that Gary was elaborating in his book, The Life You Were Reborn to Live. And we, again, covered 8 of those things. For example, pursuit of peace and attempts to control everything. Is anybody leaning into that one? Maybe living a life of adventure as Christians, which is a great goal. See this life as an adventure. And today, we're going to cover more from that book, and I'm looking forward to it.
14: Yeah, and the previous conversation with Gary Thomas is on our website. It's available via the app, and we'll link to it in the show notes. Yeah, Gary is such a beloved guest here. Our audience always responds. He's a great friend. He's an excellent writer and speaker. He's written numerous books on topics related to marriage and spiritual growth. And he's currently on the pastoral teaching team at Cherry Hills Community Church in Highlands Ranch, Colorado. And as you said, Jim, the book, The Life You Were Reborn to Live, Dismantling 12 Lies That Rob Your Intimacy with God. It's available here at the ministry.
16: Gary, welcome back to Focus on the Family. So good to have you here in Colorado.
15: Thank you for having me again. Thrilled.
16: It's good. Hey, let's get into this. There's so many good aspects to this book. This is kind of a handbook for how Christians need to be in the Word and behave. And that's what I love about this. I'd put this under the category of discipleship. Let's get serious about our faith. Romans 12:2 tells us, "Do not be conformed to this world, but be transformed by the renewal of your mind, that by testing you may discern what is the will of God, what is good and acceptable and perfect." Here's the point. When Christians call themselves Christians and they're conforming to the world, whether there's a hell or not, whether there's, you know, the sexuality issue, Paul really didn't mean it in Romans that you shouldn't be attracted to the same sex. And people get irritated. I'm like, I'm not the author of the book. I'm just a follower of the book, and I'm not even the editor. But that's the point. Right. Some people want to edit the book and not conform to the book. Speak to that discipline.
15: Well, we don't have permission to edit it. We're to be faithful in passing down the teaching of Jesus and his apostles. This applies to our culture. And the challenge with these lies is that they literally make us spiritually sick. Disobedience comes at a high cost. You know, one of the things I heard growing up was that you don't want to go outside when it's cold because you'll catch a cold. But now medical science tells us, no, it's very healthy to be outside every day and get your vitamin D. So these spiritual lies have the same thing. If we believe them, they make us spiritually sick, even as medical lies make us physically sick.
16: You know, I think Lee Strobel would be happy with this, a former atheist journalist and came to Christ after trying to disprove to his wife that Jesus wasn't real. It's an awesome story. Of course, he's written all the Case for Christ and a string of other books. And Lee's a good friend, but you were in a journalism class and you talked about in this book writing a good lead.
15: Yes.
16: So what does writing a good lead look like, read like, sound like?
15: Yes. Well, I was in a number of journalism classes, but I wasn't in the one where this professor gave an assignment to their students. The lead is the opening sentence, and it's so important. If anybody reads newspapers anymore, I don't know.
16: Online, you do.
15: But the reason that the lead is so important is somebody going to read the second sentence? If you don't have a good lead, then they're like, well, this isn't relevant to me. I don't care about this. This isn't that important. So when we're talking about what the gospel is, the message of Jesus Christ, the most important message in eternity, we have to get the lead right. Why does it matter? What is important? What do we need to take away? If we get the lead wrong, people just aren't going to be interested. Why does this even matter? And I think we've done that in some sense with the gospel, sadly.
16: And what is that statement? I read it in the book. I know it. It's a bit of a rhetorical question, but what is the lead about Christ, about the gospel, about the good news?
15: Okay, well, here's what the lead isn't, and this will shock some people, but let me hear this out. What I grew up thinking the lead was this. The full gospel is this. Jesus came in the flesh, died on the cross, and rose from the dead, so that your sins could be forgiven and you could spend eternity in heaven.
16: And that is a good thing.
15: Yeah. Every word of that is true. But it's not the full lead. Paul gives us the full lead when he writes to Corinthians, 2 Corinthians 5:15, and he died for all that, and that word that is so important, and he died for all that those who live should no longer live for themselves, but for him who died for them and was raised again.
16: Mm.
15: We've created a lead that talks about a self-centered salvation. It's all about me and where I spend eternity. Paul taught a lead of the gospel that focuses on what is our mission on earth? What do we get done and how we live selfless lives, giving ourselves away to change this world, to bring God's kingdom to this earth, not to just say, okay, I've got my salvation. I can live a selfish life. And as long as I know I'm going to go to heaven when I die, all is well.
16: Hmm. Gary, this item right here, this issue is so critical. I don't want to just blow by it and go to the next one, because this is what's crippling the church, I believe, right now, is that, and this is one of those lies we set up in the beginning, that we are self-centered as sinners, and recognizing that, and then trying to live in that gray spot where you know you are. But it's not good enough to just sit there. You need to become something better in Christ. You don't sit there and go, I'm a sinner, I might as well lie, cheat, and steal. That's not the gospel.
15: Well, it has such wide implications. Just my wife and I were talking with a wife one time. She told us she was going to divorce her husband. And she admitted, I don't have biblical reasons. I know God isn't good with it, but I'm still going to go to heaven, right?
16: Wow.
15: And that's the implications of a self-centered salvation. As long as I'm still going to go to heaven, or a couple, they're living together before they get married. It seems so old-fashioned to suggest that's an issue. Well, look, I know God isn't good with this, but it's not going to send us to hell, right? We're forgiven in Christ. And so this self-centered gospel that we preach has huge implications for the way that people live. And we miss out on the glory of living a selfless life. Every sin has a consequence. It robs us of joy and intimacy, spiritual power, God using us in his kingdom. It's emptying out the church, having this thing that salvation is about having our sins forgiven so that we could go to heaven. When I say it's really far more about being enlisted. We're not just saved, we're enlisted. We're drafted onto God's team to play a role. And what we hear today is people saying, come down from that cross, just like they said to Jesus, right? If you're the Son of God, come down from that cross, because they assumed if Jesus could come down from the cross, he would.
16: Yeah.
15: The fact that he didn't must have been evidence that he wasn't really God. But Jesus proved his deity by staying on the cross. It was because he was the Son of God that he stayed on the cross. It wasn't best for him, but it was essential for us. Yeah. And that's the gospel we need. Not what's best for me, what's best for God's work.
16: Mm-hmm. Yeah, and you got to start there. Gary, let me press a little bit more before we move to the next item. But is it simply too difficult? Is it too difficult to live the Christian life? It's kind of like, this sounds petty, but it's almost like all the New Year's resolutions. You could say, I'm going to become a better Christian. I'm going to be better in Christ. I'm going to lose 20 pounds. I mean, and then we can't do it. It takes too much discipline to do it. We're talking about eternity and what the Lord requires of us, yet we have that same attitude, like it's like losing weight. Well, I can't really do it. So is it that it's too difficult, or is it that, and you know, again, I just want to hear your thoughts on that. And if we're stuck in this specific area about conforming to Christ, to the Word, what do we do to do better?
15: If Christianity was just about a book, it would be too difficult. But it's about a book and the Holy Spirit. When God convicts us, he gives us the power through the Holy Spirit to do it. And we just have to call out that word, come down from the cross. I talked to a physician, and I think a lot, you could apply this if you're a high school teacher or a coach or a parent or just about anything. But she was just saying, I don't know if I can keep doing this, because she was in a situation where the medical establishment she was a part of wanted her to see 2 or 3 dozen patients a day, which drove her crazy. She fully believes this is what God created me to do. This is my ministry. It's my calling. It's my passion. But Gary, I don't know. I mean, it's just so frustrating. And I was able to give her a verse that has changed my life, when Paul wrote to Timothy in 2 Timothy 4:5, when he said, endure hardship, discharge all the duties of your ministry. And Paul was telling Timothy, there will be hardship in your ministry if you're living not a self-centered salvation, but a God-honoring, surrendered salvation. Sometimes you have to endure it, but you still discharge the duties of your ministry. There's going to be points in marriage where I'm going to say, you have to endure this hardship, but discharge the duties. You're a husband, you're a wife, you're a parent, you're a grandparent. And it might break your heart, but the self-centered salvation doesn't have room for 2 Timothy 4:5. And here's the thing, at the end of our life, we will look back. Every act of obedience, we will be so glad we said yes. Every act of disobedience, we'll regret. So it's not easy, but because of the Holy Spirit, it's possible.
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14: Thanks for listening to Focus on the Family. Let's resume now with the balance of today's programming.
16: Gary, okay, we've covered one now. We've got to fly through the three others I wanted to cover, but we've got the meaning of the gospel. Now, from there, you also write as one of those lies, kind of dismantling apathy towards the church.
15: Yes.
16: What's the heart of that message?
15: We have such a self-centered view of attending church now. What does church give
16: to me?
15: You're killing me. It's what I can get out of it. Yeah. When I read the Apostle Paul, his passion for the church, what he endured for the church, the sacrifices he made, and then today, how we have this consumer view, well, is that I like the worship, do I like the preaching? We have this attitude of, what can I get from the church? And Paul had this attitude of, I will donate my blood, I will donate my marrow for the health of the church. And this will help our marriages. When you live for the church, it gives meaning to your marriage. It will help our kids. One of the best ways to keep our kids in the faith, I believe, is to get them used by the Holy Spirit. And look, God has used teenagers throughout history. Mary was a teenager.
16: Right.
15: You've got Francis, you've got Perpetua, an early martyr and whatnot, where instead of the kids like this, or they don't like that, it's what can you give to the church? I'm thinking, what would Paul say? Paul had two words, two sentences that described him. I'm a servant for the church and I work hard for the church. And regardless of what I do for a vocation, if I love Jesus, I have to love his bride. Mm. I need to have a passion for the church. And I think the more that couples, married couples and grandparents and kids will get a vision for the church, the healthier they'll be as Christians. It's not a self-centered faith where it's just about me and Jesus. We don't experience the fullness of life in Christ if we're not experiencing passion for his bride.
16: Hmm. Are you like my personal counselor here or what? I mean, this is so good. Hmm. This is so funny because I went to a lunch with a non-believer, a very good friend of mine who's open to the gospel. We've been having lunch together in every couple of months for probably 12 years. And he's a real successful businessman and all that. And I went and had lunch. And I'm thinking on the drive to the lunch, Lord, it's going to be nice at some point when you kind of release me to just, you know, catch my breath and relax, maybe work on my handicap. I mean, that's literally what I thought. I go into this lunch with this non-believer. He's in his 80s, still working. And he puts his, you know, crooked finger on the table at the restaurant and says, Jim, I hope you're not thinking about improving your handicap and retiring before God wants you to retire. He's the non-believer. And I'm going,
15: that is classic.
16: Is that crazy?
15: Those voices.
16: Yeah, that's so crazy.
14: Oh my.
16: I've got to ask you, Gary, when it comes to the shortcomings of us human beings, and I'm talking in the church, we're seeing a lot of, well, I say that. We're seeing a number of pastors failing somehow, Christian leaders failing somehow. You know, these same friends I'm talking about that are non-believers are asking me questions like, you guys aren't really doing it that well. And I, you know, they'll even say, it seems like you guys are hypocrites. And I'll say, well, you know, to a degree we are. We're not intentionally trying to find that bad place, but it happens. So we're not perfect people. We're trying to live it out well. Some people fall and stumble. But more specifically for the body of believers that we're talking to today on Focus on the Family, why is this happening? Why is simply ending well meaning don't have an affair, don't steal money, and don't let your pride get in the way? And then they pat you on the back and go, well done.
15: Yeah, well, I think some of it goes back to self-centered salvation, that we ministry in some places is seen as an avenue of personal gain, whether it's acclaim, whether it's finances, whether it's a following. But I want to be very clear. I don't love the church because it's perfect. I love the church because Christ is perfect and the church is Christ's bride. There are Christians that will embarrass us. There are Christians who will frustrate us. We're called to reach out to the hurting, and hurting people hurt people. And they don't tend to be grateful. Look at how they treated Jesus. Look at how they treated Paul. They said, Paul, you're not that great of a speaker. You're not that impressive as a person. We're not even sure you're
16: preaching. He's a babbler.
15: Yeah, I mean... And yet Paul said, this is, he goes, now I rejoice in what I'm suffering for you. And I fill up in my flesh what is still lacking in regard to Christ's afflictions for the sake of his body, which is the church. Paul is suffering for a church, many of which he had never met him. And he says, I'm rejoicing because I'm suffering for you, but it's building up Christ's body, the church. And so I think it's, we got to have a passion for Jesus. Not just a passion for ministry work, because that's not going to fill our souls. It is a passion for Jesus. And I think really one of the things that we lack where we fall into sin is an awe of God. We're looking at ministry, not at we're just passionate about our love for Jesus, wanting to lift up his name.
16: Gary, let me ask you this. It's a sensitive question, but it's a good one, I think. You know, so often in the church, we're trying to put the best foot forward. We feel comfortable that way. How you doing? Oh, I'm doing great. All that. What if we had more authenticity in the church? Mm-hmm. And I'm thinking of guys particularly. You look at some of the Barna data and other research data on porn addiction. It's in the church, everybody. I mean, I've seen data as high as 68% of men in the church are looking at porn at least once a month, and at 28% of women in the church. So when we see that kind of honesty in an anonymous research project, wouldn't it be great if we could have that honesty in the church itself when we're going and we're saying, man, I'm struggling in this area. And rather than getting condemnation, saying, okay, let's get help. What do we need to do? Yeah. What's your accountability? Put structures in place. Wouldn't that be the healthier way to go?
15: Oh,
16: And then why don't we do it

0: know his job. I don't know how much money he makes. He goes, I go to church on Sunday, and it's the exact opposite. I know who voted for this person, who roots for this team. I know what neighborhood they live in. I have an idea about how much money they make. I don't know anything that's going on in their soul. And I just thought, how do we get that community without having to go through addiction to get there? You're pointing at it. Authenticity. We are all addicts of some kind. I mentioned in this book my addiction to comfort, my addiction to sugar. I mean, I have things that really do drive me. And they might not seem as scandalous as others, but if we're honest about that, then at least we feel compassion for those who have fallen because we see that we're fellow sinners. Jesus is the only hero. And we've got to stick back with that. The church is not perfect. Jesus is perfect. That's why we're committed to the church, because of Jesus.
1: I so appreciate your vulnerability. You do write in the book, Gary, about some of those addictions. We say addictions, but those desires for comfort.
0: My sugar is pretty close to addiction. Comfort is too. I'm going to be
1: What are
0: honest.
1: the benefits of kind of addressing those physical things to kind of reflect the greater, deeper
0: Thank
1: avoidance
0: you.
1: of comfort,
0: Thank
1: if
0: you.
1: you
0: Thank you.
1: will?
0: What I love what Paul does in Colossians is he tells us what to take off so that he tells us what to put on. He tells us to take off sexual immorality, because if you're struggling with that and some of those issues you mentioned to him, that's what you're thinking about. That's what you're talking to counselors about. That's what you're asking people to hold you accountable with. It becomes this big thing where you don't see all of the little, and I don't want to say little thing, where you don't see all of the heart issues. And so Paul says, take off sexual immorality, Colossians 3, then anger, rage, malice, slander, filthy language and lying. He says, but then put on compassion, kindness, gentleness, patience, and love. And so we're asking ourselves, if I'm struggling with these sins, I just don't want to take a drink today, or financial malfeasance or whatnot, I'm not thinking about, was I kind when I was driving? Was I compassionate when that person shared with me, or did I come off as holier than thou? Was I patient with that person? And Paul calls us to a whole different level of holiness, not what we don't do, but really how we treat others who fail. If you think about it, compassion, kindness, gentleness, patience, and love, Paul says our holiness is sort of determined how we treat people who aren't very holy. That's the character of Christ. And so I think we've got to get rid of a lot of the sins of the flesh that mask the level of sin in our heart.
1: But that takes a lot of work, Gary.
0: Yeah, I read too many Puritans.
2: I'm
0: So
2: sweating already. I mean,
0: that's where they challenge
1: well, we
0: us.
1: lean toward comfort, though, I think,
0: Oh, yeah.
1: is what you were driving at one point in the book, is that comfort is, that's where it's at, baby.
0: Yeah.
1: And
2: It
1: that's
2: becomes
1: not the
2: the
1: Christian
2: goal.
1: calling.
0: No, well, it's funny because last time I came here, I stayed at the same place where you guys put us up, and it's nice. But for whatever reason, I couldn't get the shower to regulate. It was super hot or super cold. Now, I've been there probably a dozen times. It's just a bad day. But it's one of those showers where, okay, do I want to be scalded or frozen? But I got done with that shower, and it hit me when I look at the life of Paul, my worst shower was Paul's best.
2: Wow.
0: He never had a shower like that. When he traveled, he was in the open sea. He traveled on ships. They broke apart. I mean, you know, the prisons that he was in didn't have toilets. They didn't have faucets. It was stinky. It was, I mean, the OCD part of me, my skin wants to crawl even thinking about it. And so when I look at the discomfort that Paul went through for the sake of the church, and I can't put up with one sermon that doesn't seem particularly well thought out, or a worship leader that goes off the rails, or some annoying people in the church. Look, the church is filled with annoying people, but we've got to welcome them. We don't want to go to the Bible studies because we're like, these really aren't my people. But if they're God's people, we have to respond with compassion, kindness, patience, and love. One of the reasons I wrote this, The Life You're Reborn to Live, is if you don't have this passion for this church, if you have a self-centered salvation, you don't really know what the Christian life is like. You don't have the passion for Jesus that will fill your heart. You're going to be more susceptible to those things.
2: Gary, this has been so good. And, I was thinking this might be the one-day program, but there's so much here, and it's such good stuff for people to think about. let's go another day. Can you do it?

0: Love to.
1: And that way we can capture more of the wonderful content in your book, The Life You Were Reborn to Live. And we hope you were encouraged by the conversation today. Gary's book is a great tool that can help you unlearn the false beliefs that keep you from the abundant life Christ offers. 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I've been listening for well over a decade. It's hard to find a place where problems and issues are spoken of in an open and frank way. It's fantastic to hear relationship issues being addressed in a Christ-centered way. And now that I have a child, you make me feel not so alone in the world. I know that you help thousands, if not millions of people, and you lead us to seek solutions in Christ. Whew, that is really good.
2: That's an emotional word, and we so appreciate that. That's really encouraging, frankly. 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
0: The Bible keeps pushing us toward these pursuits that are towards service, that have eternal impact, not toward our self-centeredness and not toward just making an impression in this world, which, you know, is like a vapor.
2: That's Pastor Gary Thomas sharing biblical wisdom for living a fulfilling life. And he's back with us today on Focus on the Family with Jim Daly. Thanks for joining us. I'm John Fuller.
1: And I've been so challenged by what Gary has shared so far, because these lies that he's talking about are things all of us have struggled with. Yesterday, we talked about several of the lies in Gary's book, including the lie that you need to be comfortable. So get the Focus on the Family app to listen to that full episode. And we're here to help you not just survive, but to thrive in Christ. I love that tagline. It's on purpose. We are going to be covering some of the barriers that might be in your way to the abundant life that Christ provides. So stick with us. This is going to be good content.
2: Yeah, Gary is an excellent writer and communicator. He's got a number of books on topics related to marriage and spiritual growth. He's currently on the pastoral teaching team up the road a bit in Highlands Ranch, Colorado at Cherry Hills Community Church. Now, today we're going to be discussing his book, The Life You Were Reborn to Live, and we've got details on our website.
1: Gary, welcome back. It's so good to have you. And man, we covered some things yesterday that were really tender. And we're all kind of shackled by things in this life. You know, I'm so grateful that Paul said, I see through the glass dimly, right? But especially in this area of adversity, and I think in the West, particularly here in the U.S., man, we see ourselves as blessed when we're on top of it all. Yet the scripture, that great scripture that says he's close to the brokenhearted and saves those crushed in spirit, almost like a prerequisite that the Holy Spirit is seeking, because it's humility That's what that is. When you're crushed in spirit, you're humble. You're not thinking you're the best. But as a competitor, as a guy that enjoyed winning when I played football and, you know, just being on top of it, I struggle with this one. This is one where, you know, I'm asking myself that self-centered salvation. That's not the spirit of God, is it?
0: It's, I don't know who said it because I've heard many people say it, but it's true. Before God can use you, he must break you.
1: Yeah.
0: I've heard major pastors say that. Mm. I've heard that. And it gets back to my mentor, J.I. Packer, had this one I love because he challenges self-centered salvation and our addiction to comfort with this. He says, it's a mistake to imagine that the good for which God works is our unbroken ease and comfort. I thought that. God's goal is rather our sanctification and Christ-likeness, the true holiness that is the highway to happiness. And so before God can use us, he often has to break us. I tell in the book the story of I came down with keratoconus. It's a degenerative eye disease where you have a misshapen cornea. And when I was first diagnosed, there really wasn't any way that they could treat it except for replacing the cornea. It didn't freak me out so much because when he saw how bad my eyesight is, it's like 2400, which 2500 is the worst. So
1: you're right there on the edge for an award.
0: But he said, well, it could be a brain tumor. It could be this or that. And then they came back, it's keratoconus, and they gave me pamphlets. Well, here's a support group for it. I said, I don't need a support group. I thought you told me I might have a brain tumor. I can live with one eye. And I kind of do. My brain doesn't use my other eye. But because I've lived with this, and it's just the main problem, you know, John, you're active. When I'm riding a bike, it's a real pain because it's my left eye. I can't see. Well, you shoot with one eye, right? You can get those animals down with one eye.
2: I have a balance issue, so I'm totally tracking with you.
0: Yeah, and so it's hard for me on the bike. It scares my wife, but I still love to ride. But when my daughter in her early 30s came down with that, immediately we were on it. You got to get checked out. And yeah, she was diagnosed with it and they're able to treat it.
1: So she was ahead of the curve because of you.
0: Because I had keratoconus, she's never going to have to live with it.
1: Wow.
0: And if you're to ask me as a dad, do you want to live with this so that your daughter doesn't? I mean, what dad would say? Yeah, absolutely. That's it. That's exactly how Paul says ministry works. Yeah. Addicts that now help other addicts, people with broken marriages that now help other people with broken marriages. We were talking about Bo Mitchell, who's been on here before. They've had issues. You think of Chuck Colson, what he went through, how God used what people thought was either something done to them or their greatest failure. It can be both. Became a platform for incredible ministry for the rest of
1: their life. They both went
0: to
1: prison.
0: Yeah.
1: For those that don't know.
0: And if you're addicted to comfort, prison isn't in your plans.
1: Right.
0: But how much God has used that to bless others.
1: Hey, Gary, I want to take a small break in our discussion because some people listening and watching might be going, man, they're just laying on the guilt right now. No. I mean, who can live that way? Does God really dislike us if we want to have an air conditioner and a washer and dryer and a refrigerator that keeps our food cold? So just clarify that for the critic who's going, yeah, we're not going back to the caveman days.
0: We don't have to look for crosses. Life in this fallen world will bring them to us. Mm-hmm. The whole idea, though, is the attitude. Because my whole passion for this book is, will you love Jesus more when you go through this? Because you're going to go through it. And I don't want the lie that somehow God is unhappy with you because you're facing it or that you should be angry with God. I share in the book a story for me. I've run distance running my entire life from the time I was a teenager in high school. And yet I've had these knee issues that now have become more serious where I don't know if I'll ever be able to run another one again. My orthopedic surgeon who worked on my knee said, you probably shouldn't, you're gonna cause more problems. But going through this, realizing I need adversity, I came out of it with this, instead of being bitter, God, I can't believe you'd take this away. I need it for my health, for my emotional health, for my relational health, my mental health, my spiritual health. I realize what I need most is to be close to God, not to run. And if I let the inability to run become a point of contention between me and God, I'm still not going to be able to run, but I lose what I value most and what I need most, what I depend upon most. And so adversity is going to come, discomfort is going to come. Don't seek it out. We're not talking about being a masochist. I think that's That's a mental illness. That's not spiritual health. But if you accept that we're all an unfinished product.
1: And don't make an idol of it.
0: We're an unfinished product. There's a lot that God has to refine. And maybe there's a lot that God wants to do in your life. Maybe God wants to use you in ways you can't even imagine, but he's got to burn off a few things before he can put you in the game.
1: Yeah, Gary, when you said that about your knees, the one thing, I'm recovering from my second rotator cuff. That's why I'm not really moving my right arm very well here. But when you said that, you know, that God somehow took that ability from you, I want to, just for a second, let's explore that, because people, you know, God could also say to you, well, you put 50 years of running on those knees that weren't meant to do that. And, I, you know, just have a little fun with that. But there are people with serious illnesses.
0: Oh,
1: and
0: yes.
1: They, some will have anger toward God because if God loved me, he wouldn't do this.
0: Right.
1: Is God really the puppeteer, or is it partially the fact that we wear our bodies out? We may not eat right. We may not exercise right. We may not eat, you know, we're eating too much processed food, you know, all those things.
0: Yeah.
1: So I want to be a little careful there that everything's attached to God's puppeteering. And, you know, you're running a little too much, Gary. You're not spending enough time with me. So I'm going to give you knee arthritis so you can sit and talk with me. I don't think it's that way. But I don't know. You're the pastor.
0: Yeah. Well, there are many causes. That's why I hate to answer that question with a direct yes or no. There are consequences. If you drink your liver into failure, that's a consequence.
1: Right.
0: But we've all known people who get lung cancer who have never smoked.
1: Yeah.
0: So I think some of those are unanswerable questions. I don't present myself as a Bible answer man. As a pastor, I'm trying to help people process it, that we have to surrender. Because even if God didn't cause it, and I'm not saying he does, you're saying, well, God could heal it. He's healed this person and that person.
1: Mm-hmm.
0: He hasn't healed me.
1: Yeah.
0: And when I look historically at how awful life was for the saints that preceded us, you know, giants of the faith, Charles Spurgeon, who lived with depression for his entire career. The Apostle Paul, who lived with a thorn in his flesh. Now, some people would say that wasn't physical, but he lived with something in his life that was at least uncomfortable. He said, God, please take it away. And God said, no, I'm not going to do that. God used Paul literally to perform miracles for others, but he didn't give Paul the miracle to release that discomfort. And so,
1: great reminder.
0: I just come to the point that my attitude is to surrender. If people want to get into a great classic on this, Thomas Brooks, Mute Christian Under the Smarting Rod, is one of the great Christian classics on how we will learn most when we're quiet in our suffering and try to learn the lessons instead of just chitter-chattering. God, you got to
1: What a title. You write also in the book about, and these are your words, but rejecting earthly splendor. And, you know, we're in that orbit right here, so we'll talk about that. But it's in the context of something else you said, which is to, you reject earthly splendor to live a rich toward God life.
0: Yes.
1: Put that together for us.
0: The world is telling us what will make you happy. And God says there's something entirely different that will make you happy. And we have to completely reject being conformed to this world, that I will be happier if I look younger than I am, if I'm wealthier than I am, if I'm well known more than I am. When scripture would say, actually, you'll be happier if you become a wiser person, if you become a selfless servant, if you focus on eternity over acclaim. What matters for us in eternity is what one person thinks of us, not what a crowd thinks of us. If you're trying to please the crowd, you're always going to be susceptible to compromising your faith. But if you live a rich toward God life, there's an audience of one that you want to please. I think the best example of that is in the book of Acts. Months before the Apostle Paul died, he's brought in front of Agrippa II and Bernice.
1: I love this scene.
0: And I mean, Agrippa II was on the cusp of decades of influence and opulence and wealth and success. He cozied up to the Roman powers and was just so well, living a very immoral life. Bernice was not his wife. She was his sister, but they lived like husband and wife. There were lots of rumors, but people were afraid to say anything because you could lose your head if you said anything. And so Paul's brought in months before he dies, pulled out of a prison, scrawny. His back looks like a monstrosity of scars. I'm sure he's smelly. The Pharisees are saying of Paul, he's not fit to live. And you look at that and you'd say, Agrippa wins and Paul loses. He's got all the power, all the comfort, all the wealth, all the acclaim. Paul has nothing and he's soon going to die. 2,000 years later, I don't think there's a day in the world where Paul isn't studied, quoted, preached on.
1: Yeah. Think of that.
0: Not a day. I think you could say an hour. Everywhere. Somebody's studying, reading his words. If I say in a church, Paul said, everybody knows who I'm talking about. If I go to anybody and say, well, Agrippa II said, they're like, who? What? You look at that scene and it looked like Agrippa won. He didn't. Paul won. So it's the rich toward God life is looking at who wins, not by the world's current definition. When Jesus said, such it will be of everyone who does not live a life that is rich toward God. And he was talking about a person who said, I'm going to build bigger barns and eat, drink, and be merry, for tomorrow we may die. And then he loses it the next night.
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2: 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Let's resume now with the balance of today's programming.
1: Gary, let me pick up on the idea of pursuing wisdom, and we'll probably end here with the next couple of questions. But pursuing wisdom, the scripture, and I know you'll quote it for us, it's one of the main things we're supposed to do, is pursue wisdom and to cherish it, to treat it better than gold or silver. And if you want to live a rich, full life, you will pursue wisdom. Okay, with that baseline, so many things are distracting us. Yeah. We've got AI coming on. Well, if I need wisdom, I'll just go to AI. Ask her what to do, or him, whatever you want to call it. But the point is, there's something about the human heart pursuing wisdom that makes your spirit, your soul, better. Right. Speak to that.
0: The Bible goes out of its way to exalt wisdom, that it's really the one race we don't want to neglect to run. Proverbs 16:16 says, how much better to get wisdom than gold, to get insight rather than silver. And Jim, how many people at the end of this year are thinking, I'm more concerned about, has my retirement number grown, or am I wiser this year than I was last year?
1: Ooh, that's a great comparison.
0: And we talk about why the church was in the shape it was. Hosea 4:6 tells us, my people are destroyed from lack of knowledge, that it's because we don't value wisdom. And so we're on these, I think, these vain pursuits. I keep talking about it, but the world thinks I'm going to have a more successful life. It's more important to look younger than I am rather than to focus on becoming wiser than I am. Eventually, that's a losing battle. Your knees are going to tell the true story. eventually, right. You can do a lot of things to your face, but eventually people are going to realize this person isn't in their 20s anymore. But if women would say, look, what if you could give a wiser mom or grandmother or wife or sister or friend to the church than a woman that looks younger than she really is? And what is a better gift you can give to the world? Because if I'm trying to look younger, I'm trying to impress people. If I'm trying to become wiser, I want to be a resource to people. Mm. What makes more spiritual sense? And the same thing with wealth. Why do I want more wealth? So that I can feel comfortable, so that I can spend it on myself? Or do I want to have wisdom, a spiritual wealth that is there only to give away? Mm-hmm. And so the Bible keeps pushing us toward these pursuits that are towards service, that have eternal impact, not toward our self-centeredness and not toward just making an impression in this world, which, you know, is like a vapor.
1: Mm. You know, one thing, Gary, we often will say this very quickly. You know, I'd like to read the Christian classics. I'd like to be informed, but, you know, it's a load. I've got work. But what you encourage people to do is take that inventory. How much time are you on social media? How much time are you watching sports? Ouch. You know, those things that we're replacing the pursuit of wisdom with. And I, you know, yeah, that's another cold slap of reality to say that's not a good enough reason to say I'm too busy. Mm-hmm. Really.
0: My catchphrase is try to read more than you watch. And when I say this, I know we talk to a lot of moms here too. Moms, if you're raising kids, screen time literally makes us more stupid. There was a 2015 study published in the journal Cerebral Cortex. I know you all probably get that at home. Weekly. You might have missed this issue.
1: I get it weekly.
0: It shows that watching too much TV or screen time actually alters the composition of the human brain. It lowers IQ. It frustrates our kids' language acquisition. It increases psychological difficulties. They have a more difficult time facing stress, greater anxiety, more depression. It reduces their attention, and it reduces their ability to manage anger. Whereas reading strengthens the neural pathways. And so if you can encourage your kids to read more than they watch, you're building up their brain rather than diminishing it. You're helping them become who God created them to be and who the world doesn't want them to be. I got to tell you this, the world doesn't want intelligent, thoughtful, logical Christians like Dorothy Sayers and C.S. Lewis, those that could just unlock the wisdom of heaven. They want people who are focused on being entertained and put into a catatonic state, so they just go along and they're good little citizens of the world rather than powerful servants of the kingdom of God.
1: That's a great statement. I think we have sufficiently, well, let me be personal. You have sufficiently slapped me upside the head, and I'm sure people watching and listening feel the same way in a good way. You know, it's kind of like a good football coach that's going to motivate you to play better by riding you a little bit, right? Because he knows that response mechanism, your competitiveness. And as Paul writes about that, run the race to win it.
0: Yes.
1: And so in this context, the practical things that we can do, and I'm giving you the moaning and the complaining, so set it up. We're in a counseling session. You're saying, this guy needs more wisdom. And I say, well, Gary, I'd like to, but I'm just too busy. Give me two or three practical things that you would counsel as a pastor, that man or woman in front of you, that gives you the excuses and how you would say, here's two things I'd like you to try.
0: Okay. It begins with valuing wisdom. You won't make the sacrifices. The proverb writer says, though it cost all you have, get understanding. So Proverbs says there's a cost. It's going to cost you some entertainment, some screen time, some comfort. But if you value it, you're going to pursue it. If I could tell a story about my son, he got two master's degrees at Harvard, which is significant because they get all of the great titans of industry, the people who write literature, actors, Hollywood moguls, you name it. They all want to give a lecture there at Harvard. And I saw Graham, because he was doing two masters there during a vacation. One was an MBA and one was public policy with the Kennedy School. And he was reading this very long book that I couldn't see how it could fit in with the MBA or the public policy program. I said, what's up with this? He said, well, I've noticed something that's in common with all of the super successful people who lecture at Harvard. I said, what's that? They watch little television and they read a lot of books. And I felt like if I want to make the most of my life, I should probably do the same thing. So first, value wisdom. Second, I think it's amazing how much you can read if you will devote the time. For me, it's in the morning. I'm reading from three sources in the morning. I'm reading from scripture. I read from a Christian classic. I read from a contemporary book. I like to read good novels because I think it increases my EQ, emotional intelligence. I'm a guy. It helps me become more aware of that. I'm reading books as I'm studying and whatnot. But so history, biography, good novels, theology. I think every Christian should be studying one good doctrine a year. This last 2025 was the 1700th anniversary of the Nicene Creed. So I read a couple books on the Nicene Creed and the Trinity. That will make your brain spin a little bit trying to figure that out. But if you just do that a year, this year I'm going to read on the atonement. Maybe I'll read on the ascension. Maybe I'll read on doctrines of grace. You know, just every year you decide you're going to have one thing. And if you just set aside that time, almost all of us have the time. When you look at the average screen time now, it can be 8 to 9 hours a day.
1: Yeah, wow.
0: Nobody's going to be reading 8 or 9 hours a day. So let me just be honest. So can you take one of those hours and watch screens for 7 hours a day? And it doesn't have to be just reading. My wife will stress this. Good podcasts, like Focus on the Family. I mean, there's wisdom that you can get as you're driving down the road. You don't have to be reading a book. Podcasts, there are lectures. I think most of us need more than one sermon a week. Modern church life is such that we want a 30, 35-minute sermon once a week. In other ages of the church, they would put up with two-hour sermons, and then they'd have one Sunday night and one Wednesday. Well, with what we have available online, you can get some of the best preaching in the world on a regular basis.
1: Well, there's the challenge, and we need to aim for that and try it. I mean, if you're spending that kind of time on social media, cut the eighth of it out and see if you can do better just taking that time to do some reading. Gary, a wonderful discussion these past 2 days about how to get on track to make the kingdom of heaven come to this earth through your efforts in Christ. I mean, there's so many things, I can't even recap it all in terms of conforming to the Word, not the Word conforming to you. We've covered all those things. And let me just say a simple thank you for the hard work you put into the book to remind us what it means to be Christian and to take it more seriously. I appreciate it.
0: Thank you. These truths have changed my life. I have much less success trying to lose the same 20 pounds I've been trying to lose for the last 5 years since I haven't been able to run. But I feel like I lose a lot of spiritual weight when I get rid of the lies that I've heard in this world that nobody questions, going to scripture and seeing the truth. It's like taking a spiritual bath.
1: That's it.
0: It is the life we were reborn to live. There's no better life to live.
1: But it's so true, Gary. And you know, the scripture, it is the mirror of truth. It looks right in our hearts and says, you know, what it is it sees in us, right? And it's that's part of it. Let me turn to the listener and just ask you to get in touch with us if you're struggling with some of these lies and could use some extra support to know, like Gary said, what is true. We have a team of caring Christian counselors available for consultations completely free. You can sign up at our website. Another next step is to get a copy of Gary's great book. It's one of the best resources out there for growing in your walk with the Lord. 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Thank the Lord there is a voice in the wilderness. 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
6: This is Carter Conlon, Luke chapter 9 and verse 23. Jesus said, if anyone would be my disciple, let him deny himself and take up his cross and follow me. When we first come to Christ, we have a tendency to focus almost uniquely and solely on ourselves. It's about my freedom, my addictions, my needs, my everything. We're babes in Christ, but there's a point of healing, learning and growing in grace. But there's also a point of maturity as well. At some point, you and I are expected to escape ourselves and become involved in what the kingdom of God is all about. You see, it's no longer about me. It's about the families that are being broken. It's about the addicted, the depressed, and so many without hope. Ask yourself today, have I escaped the things that once held me, but I failed to escape myself? Fight for somebody else. Talk to God. It's time to pray.
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0: The name of this program is Refresh, where we explore the message in the music. All right, a quick internet search is helpful in getting acquainted with something or someone we know little about, yes? However, Pastor Greg says it's vital that we not just know about Jesus, but know him as Lord.
1: How many of you are on Twitter? And if you are on Twitter and other people read your tweets, they're called followers, right? Then there's Facebook. Now, people that check out what you say on Facebook, they're called friends. It's interesting, these phrases. You follow someone on Twitter, you're a friend to someone on Facebook, but I recognize that these people that come on my Facebook page are not actually my friends. And I recognize someone that reads my tweets in response or retweets it is not really my follower, but I think Jesus Christ has a lot of followers and friends that are more like people on Twitter and Facebook than they ought to be in real life. You know, they sort of admire him. You know, throughout history, it's been clear that Jesus Christ has always been the most admired figure. Time magazine did a cover story on the 100 most significant figures in human history, and number one was Jesus Christ, followed by Napoleon, Muhammad, William Shakespeare, Abraham Lincoln, and George Washington. In a poll taken in 2001, Jesus Christ was identified as the most widely admired hero in the history of the world. We say, well, that's good, right? Well, it's good in a way. We admire him. We think good thoughts about him. But listen, Jesus did not say, admire me. Jesus said, follow me. At the end of the Sermon on the Mount in Matthew 7, Jesus said, many will come in that final day and say, Lord, Lord, did we not prophesy in your name? And in your name, did we not cast out demons and do wonders in your name? And then he says, and I will say firmly, I never knew you, you who practice lawlessness. Jesus is saying, look, there's a lot of people that will state my name, but do they really know me? And then he went on in the Sermon on the Mount to point out that the wise man or the wise woman is not just the one who hears the word of God, but they're the one who hears the word of God and does it.

0: 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Well, the Bible proclaims that whoever has the Son has life. Whoever does not have the Son of God does not have life. Pastor Greg explains that because of that biblical promise, we can let go and let God.
1: D.L. Moody, the great evangelist, once said, quote, "Spread out your petition before God, and then say, 'Thy will, not mine, be done.'" Moody concludes, "The sweetest lesson I've learned in God's school is to let the Lord choose for me," end quote. Reminds us of the words of Paul in Philippians 3:8. "Yes, everything is worthless when compared with the priceless gain of knowing Jesus Christ, my Lord. I've discarded everything else, counted it all as garbage so I might have Christ." Listen, when a person really meets Jesus, they cannot leave the old life fast enough. Jesus said, if we want to follow him, in Luke 9:23, we must take up the cross daily and follow him. For whoever will seek to save his life will lose it. Whoever loses his life for his sake will find it. So Jesus says, you want to follow me? Check it out. I'm going to carry a cross. And if you're going to be my follower, you're going to have to carry a cross too. Now, what does that mean? Jesus really defines it. He says, you deny yourself and take up the cross daily. Every day, there's thousands of opportunities to deny myself and glorify God, or deny God and glorify myself. Do I have to break it down? You know what I'm talking about. Those things that you know you should not do, so you say, I'm not gonna do that thing. Those things that you know you should do, you say, I am instead going to do this thing. That's what it is. And it's not a miserable life. Actually, it's a wonderful life. Paul said, I am crucified with Christ, nevertheless, I live, yet it's not I, but Christ that lives in me. There's life in this, life in turning away from the things that tear you down spiritually. And I love the fact that Jesus says, if you'll lose your life for my sake, you'll save it. You know, there are people today that talk about finding themselves, discovering themselves, loving themselves, right? Jesus said, deny yourself and take up the cross and follow me. If you would stop thinking about yourself so often and think about what God has for you instead, you'll find the fulfillment you've been looking for, not by seeking it, but by seeking him. That means you take your plans. You say, all right, Lord, here are my plans. Here are my aspirations. Here are my dreams. Here are my shortcomings. Here are my sins. I present everything that I am to you, and I want your will above my own.

0: Mercy Me and Greater here on Refresh. All right, Pastor Greg, the things we listen to, whether it's some form of secular entertainment, Christian music, a message, that matters, doesn't it?
1: Yeah, it really does. You know, the Bible says, whatsoever things are true and lovely and of good report, think on these things. So, you know, you're going to be impacted by what you listen to. If you listen to talk radio and people are always arguing, that can get you very agitated and upset. On the other hand, if you listen to, say, Christian music or a message on the radio from the Word of God, that can give you a different perspective, hopefully a heavenly perspective. So I think it's very important what we fill our minds and our hearts with. Psalm 1 says, blessed, or another word to put in the place of that is happy. Happy is the man or the woman who doesn't walk in the counsel of the ungodly or stand in the way of sinners or sit in the seat of the scornful, but their delight is in the word of God, and in it do they meditate day and night. Then the psalm goes on to say, and they'll be like a tree planted by the rivers of water, and they'll bring forth fruit in their season. So the idea is, when you meditate in God's word, it affects your outlook. It affects everything. And there's a lot of ways to do that. It can be hearing a message from Scripture. It can be hearing a song that's based on Scripture. So I think these are tools we can utilize to reinforce our faith and keep us on the right track. And most importantly, as that psalm promises, cause us to be happy people.
0: Thank you, Greg. Missionary Jim Elliot said it best when he wrote these words. He is no fool who gives what he cannot keep to gain that which he cannot lose. Pastor Greg considers why it's difficult to give up what seems good for what's best.
1: Do you want to change your life? Or do you want your life to change? Do you really want it? Because if you don't want it, nothing is really going to happen. You want to know the real reason people don't come to Christ? Sometimes people will say, well, I'd be a Christian, but I believe in evolution. Or I'd become a Christian, but there's too many hypocrites in the church. Well, I'd become a Christian, but I have these questions to ask God. No, none of those are the truth. You want to know the real reason people don't want to become Christians? You want to know the real reason it's so hard to get someone to come to church with you?

comfortable where they are in the dark. History tells the story of a castle-like prison in Paris known as the Bastille. There was a prisoner who had been kept there for many years. It was in a dark, dingy dungeon. And after years of being incarcerated, he was brought out, and instead of welcoming his new freedom, he begged to be taken back in. It had been so long since this man had seen the sun, he was blind by its radiance. That's how a lot of people are. They're comfortable in the dark, and they want to stay there. And that pattern continues on until these people become so hardened in their sin, they prefer their dark ways of eternal death to the light of the gospel. You need Jesus Christ. You need his forgiveness.

0: 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I'm David James, music from Micah Tyler, and Elevation Worship coming up.
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1: We're so happy you're with us for this week's edition of Refresh. 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Greg@harvest.org. As we continue, Pastor Greg illustrates the power of God's word to change the lives of those who apply it.
0: Remember years ago, we had our first crusade. A guy came forward at the invitation who was a drug dealer, and he gave his pager to the counselor. Now, let me explain to you what a pager is. See, back in the old days, before we had cell phones, we had pagers. And so if someone wanted to get hold of you, they paged you, the little number came up on your pager, and you went to something called a pay phone. You put money in it, and then you call the person. That's how it worked. So this guy comes forward, he turns in his pager. Why? Because he used the pager to make drug deals. He says, I don't need this anymore. Gave the pager to the counselor. I love that. And then the counselor called him the next day. Hey, how you doing spiritually? He goes, well, I'm out mowing the grass. Counselor said, oh, doing some yard work. No, I'm mowing the grass. I'm mowing down my marijuana plants because I have a lot of them. I love that. That's a guy making a break with the past. You'll hear people say, well, I tried Christianity, but it didn't work for me. Nonsense. I don't believe you. Because Christianity is not a product that works for some and doesn't work for others. You didn't do your part. You see, Jesus expects continued success from this man. He says, walk. Don't expect to be carried. You've got to do your part. If Christianity didn't work, that's on you, not on God. I'd be like a person saying, yeah, well, I wanted to get in shape, so I joined the health club first of the year. Didn't do anything for me. Did you ever go there? Yeah, I went there first time and ate some of their food. Did you work out? No, but I ate. The food's lousy, by the way. A lot of tofu and stuff, didn't like it. So now every other day you say to your wife, I'm going to go to the health club, but you go to the donut shop next door. And now you're getting in shape, just not the shape you wanted to be in. That's because you didn't do your part. If you want to get in shape, you got to get in there and work at it. And in the same way, we want to be a Christian. We don't work for our salvation. That's a gift of God. But if you're a Christian, you live it out. The Bible says, work out your own salvation with fear and trembling, for it is God that works in you both to will and do of his good pleasure. That verse does not say work for your salvation. It says work it out. The work it out means carry it to the goal and fully complete.

0: So thankful you've tuned in today for Refresh with Pastor Greg Laurie. I'm David James. It might be a little bit alarming to realize that God knows everything we say and do even before we say or do it. Yet Pastor Greg assures us, nothing shall be able to separate us from the love of God.
1: The Lord God spoke to Adam and said, Adam, where are you? Why did God ask that? Because God was oblivious to the whereabouts of Adam? Hardly. It's like when I play hide and seek with my grandchildren. They're not very good at it. They haven't learned the ways of deception yet. Like they'll hide behind the curtain and I see their feet and I hear them giggling. And here's the thing, I'll say, no, that's not a good hiding place. Hide here. So they'll hide there and then we'll play it again and they hide in the same place. I'll say, you can't hide in the same place again. That's how it is when we try to hide from God. God knew where Adam was. God did not want information. He wanted confession. He wanted Adam to say, I'm here because I sinned, because I didn't do what you told me to do. Where are you? And God can ask the same of us right now. Where are you? Where are you at spiritually? Are you where you need to be as a Christian right now? Well, if you were to ask me that question, my answer would be yes and no. On one hand, I would say, well, I'm where I need to be in Christ. I've trusted in Him. I know He's my Savior and Lord. But am I where I should be or where I could be? Could I be stronger? Could I know more? Could I be more Christ-like? Of course. So in the same way, I could say, I am where I want to be, but I'm not quite where I want to be yet. Even the Apostle Paul, after years of walking with the Lord, said, hey, man, it's not as though I've already attained. I haven't reached some spiritual plateau. I have a long ways to go. So I'm letting go of the things that are behind and reaching forward to the things that are before. And I press toward the mark for the prize of the upward call of God in Christ Jesus. Every believer should recognize there's a long ways to go. Where are you? That's what God asked Adam. And God says, where are you? And here's what we need to say. Well, I'm not where I should be, Lord. I need to change, and I know there are some things that are not right. Well, then here's what you need to do. Are you where you need to be spiritually?

0: Warren Daigle on Refresh with Pastor Greg Laurie. You know, Pastor Greg, I've heard someone say, and maybe I heard you say this, that our checkbooks are diaries of the things that are most important to us. You know, where our treasure is, there our hearts will also be. I wonder how many of us would be willing to take a yellow highlighter and highlight each of the entries in our checkbook that was for kingdom purposes. And having just said that, I'm feeling very convicted myself. But we have a great opportunity for people to make one of those highlighted entries right now, don't we?
1: Yes. You know, Paul wrote to the church and said, I don't want you to give out of pressure or out of guilt. The last thing I want to do is ever make someone feel guilty if they don't give. We need to understand the privilege of giving and the blessing of giving. It is a responsibility. I do believe that every Christian should give of their finances for the work of the kingdom of God. But having said that, the Bible says that God loves a cheerful giver. And Jesus said it's more blessed, or I could translate it, happy making, to give than it is to receive. And I think a lot of believers have not discovered the joy and the happiness of giving. Did you know that there is something a person can experience when they give that has been described as the helper's high? There's literally a release of endorphins when people give of their money, give of their time, volunteer to help somebody else, or just something as simple as doing a kind deed for somebody else. There's this joy that comes from that. So it seems like medical science is catching up with the Bible has been saying all along, the blessedness, the happiness, the joy of giving. I want you to discover that. And if you feel inclined by the Lord to invest in our ministry, we will use it to reach more people. You have our commitment to that. So if you can be generous in supporting Harvest Ministries, we would really appreciate it. And there's a great opportunity to invest in our ministry, and it's called Becoming a Harvest Partner. Dave, why don't you tell them a little bit more about that?
0: 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I'm David James. The Apostle Paul wrote to the Romans, you are slaves of the one you obey, slaves to sin, which leads to death, or to obedience, which leads to righteousness. Pastor Greg affirms that the battle is real, but victory? Victory is at hand.
1: You know, prior to coming to Jesus Christ, we were all under the power and control of the devil. He'd been jerking our chain for a long time, ripping us off, promising us pleasure, he gave us misery. Promising fun, he brought us guilt. Promising life, he brought us death. And the most clever strategy of all, we didn't even think he existed. And we thought we were in control of our own lives. But then one day, in each of our hearts, like a lightning bolt from heaven, we realized that there was a God who loved us, and we committed our life to Jesus Christ. And so we made that commitment to the Lord. You took that plunge, you prayed that prayer, you took that step. Well, let me tell you something. The devil is not happy about that one bit. He tried to keep you from doing it, but now you've done it. And now the battle begins. It's been said, conversion has made our hearts a battlefield, and it's true. When you believe in Jesus Christ, a battle begins in your heart, and it's a battle between God and Satan. The devil wants to pull you away from this commitment you have made. So if you have found yourself being attacked this week or being tempted a lot, cheer up. It's an indication you're living as a true Christian.
2: Okay, now you're under the control and power of the Lord Jesus Christ. You've got God's ID tag on you, and the devil can no longer control you. He can no longer manipulate you. So he's going to try to draw you out. He's going to try to weaken your resolve. He's going to try to get you to compromise. So his approach is going to go along the lines of trying to take you one bite at a time. And this is a very effective strategy that he uses. He'll say, all right, okay, be a Christian. If you have to, go to church. But come on, have a little fun still. Little compromise here. Another little thing over there. It's not going to hurt all that much. And those little things turn into big things, you see. As Joshua said, as for me and my house, we will serve the Lord.

0: Elevation Worship on Refresh with Pastor Greg Laurie. All right, you remember that song by Bob Dylan? You gotta serve somebody? Well, Pastor Greg says the lyrics convey an important message, and it's this. We can't serve God and serve our spiritual adversary at the same time.
1: Are you trying to live in two worlds? If so, I know something about you. I know you're not happy. You know, because you're sitting in church when you should be joyful and being blessed and hearing the word and worshiping, and you're uncomfortable. You're uncomfortable because of your sin. You're uncomfortable because of what you did before church or what you did last night or yesterday. That thing you did, you're uncomfortable about it. But here's the funny thing. And you go back and while you're doing that thing, you're hanging around with those people, you're not comfortable there either, are you? No, now you have the conviction of sin there. No, I shouldn't be doing this. And then while you're here, you have that sense that I shouldn't have done that. I have an idea. Stop doing that stuff. Make your choice. As Joshua said, as for me and my house, we will serve the Lord. Choose this day whom you will serve. I'm following the Lord. Now, what are you guys going to do? Every one of us makes that decision. I can't make it for you. You make it for you. Are you in a relationship that's dragging you down right now? Are you doing things that are weakening your resolve right now? Stop doing those things.
2: You say, well, it's easy for you to stand up there. Stop doing those things.
1: It's not easy. I'm just telling you, we all have to make those decisions. We all get tempted. We all live in the same world. We all have a sinful nature. We all have a devil who tempts us, and we all, as Christians, have a God who will give us the strength to do what he has called us to do. So it really comes down to this. Do you really want to change? And if you do, God will give you that strength. Don't live in two worlds. Make a complete commitment to Jesus who will forgive you of your sin. See, it all was taken care of at the cross. At the cross, Jesus died for our sin and paid the price for the wrongs we have done. And if we will turn from that sin and put our faith in him, we can be forgiven and transformed and begin this new life with Jesus.

0: Is Jesus your God? Jeremy Camp on Refresh. If you've tuned in today and don't know Jesus personally, well, he wants to know you personally. And because he loves you, he offers eternal life in heaven if you just follow him. Pastor Greg, can you share how someone can have Jesus as their God?
1: Yeah, you know, the Bible tells us that Jesus Christ stands at the door of our life and he knocks. And if any man will hear his voice and open the door, he will come in. Maybe as you've heard me speak today, well, you've heard another voice speaking to you. It's a voice of God. And you realize you need Christ in your life. You need your sin forgiven. You want the assurance that you will go to heaven when you die. Well, here's what you need to do. You need to pray. And I would like to lead you in a prayer right now where you will be saying to Jesus, Lord, come into my life. I choose to follow you. So let's pray. Lord Jesus, I know that I'm a sinner, but I thank you for dying on the cross for my sin. I turn from that sin now, and I put my faith in you. Be my Lord, my Savior, and my God, and my friend. I choose to follow you, Jesus, from this moment forward. Thank you for loving me and calling me and accepting me. In Jesus' name I pray, amen. Listen, if you just prayed that prayer, I want you to know on the authority of Scripture that Christ himself has come into your life. The Bible says, these things we write to you that believe on the name of the Son of God, that you may know that you have eternal life. If you just prayed that prayer in a minute, you can know today you have eternal life. And may I be the first to say to you, welcome to the family of God.
0: Ah, yes, welcome. 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

0: Culture and life are moving. 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Culture and life have a strong current that pulls you away from family, friends, church, and community. More rapidly than you can imagine. 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Technology and media have not been kind to families or individuals. It's time for a change. Intentional change. Like less time on electronic devices. 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You can do it more often than you think. Take control of the accelerator pedal for your family. It can happen with little deliberate choices, and the edge will be taken off the overload, moving you out of life's turbulent rapids into the smoother waters of God's peace. 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
1: 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I can't help but wonder, is there a storm building in your life? A storm of ill health, job loss, a broken relationship, death. As terrifying as storms can be, sometimes I find that I actually need a storm to open my eyes to God's presence, to bend my knees in prayer, to live my life with power, and to fill my lips with praise. Psalm 27:5 promises, "For in the day of trouble he will keep me safe in his dwelling." Listen to me. If an eagle wants to soar in the sky, it needs a storm to provide wind currents to lift it into heights it could not otherwise achieve on its own. If you want to soar higher in your personal experience with God, do you need a storm too? Thank God for how he can use it in your life. Then spread your wings of faith and get ready to soar. This is Ann Graham Lotz.
2: There are times in our lives we're talking to someone, we're being honest, telling the truth, or stating a fact, and for some reason, they simply don't believe us. They may have even outright called you a liar, or simply made a sarcastic remark like, "Oh, sure." Human beings are naturally skeptical, and sometimes just completely untrusting. It's part of our sin nature. But this is a big problem when we approach God. If you want to offend a righteous and holy God who is incapable of sin, just doubt him. Or even worse, don't believe him. In the Old Testament book of 2 Kings, God's prophet said that a famine was going to end dramatically the next day. One man sarcastically scoffed at that prophecy, and God pronounced judgment on him, and he died the next day. There are many other examples in the Bible of situations where people just outright did not believe God said exactly what he meant, and it usually didn't turn out well for them. Every statement made about God's character in the Bible is absolutely true. If there is one thing about God we should never forget, he does not like to be doubted, and he loves to be believed. A message from 91.5 and 102.7, The Word.

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1: God does not give his grace as he gives his sunshine, pouring it out on all alike. He discriminates in spiritual blessings. His eye is ever honest and tender, watchful love. 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
1: Several years ago, our broadcaster to Angola in, it was either the Umbundu or Kimbundu language, the man who makes the programs for that, as he got there, they had been so delayed in their travel plans that they only reached the area that they were going to at 11 o'clock at night. But there was a group of people that had gathered much earlier in the day that had been waiting for them to come. And even when they got there at 11 o'clock at night, this group of people says, "No, we've been waiting all day for you to come. We want to hear your message to us today." And so they actually stayed up and spoke with the people that sitting out all day, just waiting to hear this voice. But the thing that they said is, yours is the voice that's been encouraging us. Yours is the voice that has been reaching out and touching us here. And we are waiting for you to come. We've waited all day. We are waiting to hear what you have to say to us.
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4: In Angel Studios' remake of the classic Western, Angel and the Bad Man, a gunslinger is reformed by a family's kindness and generosity. Families will find a lot to like in Angel and the Bad Man's faith-filled messages that highlight the transformative power of Christian charity. 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Faith in Jesus is presented as the path to redemption, even for those who've wandered far from God. Viewers can expect a fair bit of

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2: Authorities are responding. Most people who remember September 11th can tell you where they were when the news came. Behind every number was a name, a family, and a future changed that morning. Today, we remember those who were killed, those who ran toward danger, and those who carried grief long after the cameras moved on. We also remember what rose quietly in the days that followed. Strangers helped strangers. Churches opened their doors. Courage simply showed up. 25 years later, remembrance still asks something of us: to value life, to reject hatred, to pray for those who serve, and to bring peace into the place God has given us. 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
2: 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I think it's fine to advertise our faith on the back of our car, as long as the way we drive makes people think better of Jesus and those who follow him. The Bible says we should walk worthy of our calling, and we should drive that way too. 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
1: 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And lately it's been sounding like the truth.

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1: The evolutionary textbooks keep changing. God's Word does not. That's next on today's Creation Moment. And now, here's our Creation Moments host, Ian Taylor.
2: The males of a fish called the three-spined stickleback turn blue-green on the tops of their bodies and red on their bellies when breeding. Oh, that is, unless they are male three-spined sticklebacks in the Chehalis River of Washington. This particular stickleback turns black when breeding. Evolutionists have long tied this behaviour to the fact that the mud minnows with which the sticklebacks share that watershed can turn black as a threat display. Evolutionary textbooks have long used this difference from other sticklebacks as an example of the evolutionary principle that when two species share a home, they will either become more or less like each other. Now the textbooks will have to be rewritten. Researchers placed large cages around the populations of the sticklebacks and mud minnows in the Chehalis River. And as they studied the populations, they learned that while sticklebacks will fight with one another, they hardly ever fight with mud minnows. Then scientists added red and blue-green sticklebacks. Though they showed no black, they had as much success staking out the territory as the black sticklebacks. Researchers also found that the black sticklebacks didn't turn black until after they staked out their territory. Researchers had to admit that the differences between the two types of sticklebacks illustrates nothing about how they evolve among different populations. Well, unlike scripture, man's knowledge is always subject to correction, and that's why it cannot be used to discredit the Bible, which is, after all, knowledge from God.
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1: When you have a relationship with God and you know that you're one of His kids, you can rest and be certain of His faithfulness. 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Hey, this is Debbie Griffith. 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In religion, it's about what you do, and with Jesus, it's about who you are. There are so many times I have had expectations of someone and then I had disappointment because they weren't who I thought they were, or maybe my expectations were unrealistic. 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God never changes. 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
1: I'm Ruth Kramer with Mission Network News. On Wednesday, a Russian court sentenced 70-year-old South Korean missionary Park Tae-young to nearly 6 years in a correctional colony on immigration-related charges. Park was arrested in January, a week before her flight home to Korea. She'd spent 30 years in children's evangelism in Russia. The Voice of the Martyrs Korea's Eric Foley says of the court hearing,
2: more than 75% of the questions related to her religious activity. In a court purportedly focused on immigration charges, she had to answer questions like, what is the Great Commission? What does your organization teach? Do you think your religion is better than other people's religion?
1: Even behind bars, though, missionary Park is still sharing the gospel. Pray for a successful appeal and for Park to sense God's comfort. And it's inevitable. Someone you love will one day hurt you deeply. Whether the harm was intentional or not, your response is what matters. You could choose to forgive, hard as it may be. Or you can hold on to anger and bitterness. Set Free USA's Dean Vandermeer says,
3: people that hold on to sin and hurt and pain, their bodies get affected. So all you have to do is read Psalm 38 to find out what happens to your body when you hide sin. King David suffering immensely, spiritually, emotionally, and physically because he hid sin. That is a spiritual warfare issue.
1: Ironically, your pastor may not be able to help you.
3: There's two things that the seminaries do not train in. They do not train in spiritual warfare, and they do not teach identity in Christ.
1: But the Bible still has the answers. 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
2: While the abortion industry counts its millions of dollars and kills innocent children, pro-lifers are doing the work that saves lives. The Fall 40 Days for Life campaign began September 23rd in 682 cities around the world, running through November 1st. 40 days of prayer, fasting, and peaceful vigils outside of abortion facilities. And the results speak for themselves. The organization reports more than 26,000 babies saved, 278 abortion workers who walked away, and 187 facilities closed. No billion-dollar ad buys, no foreign dark money, just ordinary people like you showing up, praying, and offering hope to mothers in crisis.
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3: David writes, Psalm 23, verse 4, Yea, though I walk through the valley of the shadow of death, I will fear no evil, for you are with me. 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I'm going to get up and I'm going to keep walking forward. 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And we'll say, I don't do valleys, Lord. I just do mountaintops. I just like the good times when the sun is out and the birds are singing and the sky is blue. And I don't want to go through those valleys. But the fact of the matter is if you want to get to that mountaintop, you're going to have to go through that valley first.
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4: 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It's sad, but true. The marriages that have the most problems are those in which one or both spouses treat the other in a way they would never treat a coworker. At work, if you mistreat a coworker, you could get reprimanded or fired. So because there are no such immediate consequences in marriage, too many people start speaking or treating their spouse in a rude or condescending way, something they would never do with a coworker. It may not sound romantic, but look at the ways you talk to your spouse. Then realize this, your marriage is far more important than your job, and your spouse deserves much more respect than any coworker.
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0: Some songs never get old. 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
1: At first glance, Psalm 126 might appear to be written in what feels like reverse order. What do I mean by that? Well, thanks for linking up with us at Today in the Word, the daily devotional from Moody Bible Institute. I'm John Gager, and just a quick reminder that you can get Today in the Word in print as a daily email to your inbox or through the free Today in the Word app. All right, back to Psalm 126. Here we have the exiles in Babylon praising God as if their anticipated return to the promised land has already been accomplished. Taken away in captivity, they'd returned home. Once sick, they'd regained health. The tears that watered the ground had reaped joy. These are powerful and surprising images. No one expects streams in the desert, but that's what they were given. It felt like a dream. Today in the Word, we read their testimony in Psalm 126, verse 3. The Lord has done great things for us, and we are filled with joy. In the second half of the psalm, we return to the sowing. The people pray for God to restore our fortunes and bring them back to the promised land. They understand that this hope is not achievable in their own strength. Those who go out weeping do not typically return with songs of joy. Only God can make that happen, right? Their faith is strong. They're not hedging their bets. They'd praised Him in advance for answering their prayer. We too can harvest joy from sorrow. How? Because God. There is nothing we can do to make it happen, but in God's grace and mercy, He can, and often does, turn things around. Praise the Lord. You can read today's devotional again online at todayintheword.org. Todayintheword.org.
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3: There are some of you here today that 10 years ago, you heard the voice of God. 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Maybe you were a part of a church and had a hunger for God and a faith in God. But you know what? God said, give me your all. And you said, no way. And you have been wandering in a spiritual desert for quite a few years. God has circled you back again and given you a second chance to make a good decision about going to where God wants you to go. Thank God for second chances.
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1: Life has a way of handing out names. 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Sometimes the name came from somebody else. Sometimes it came from one bad decision. And sometimes you've repeated it so long, it started sounding like the truth. But God does not identify you by the worst moment in your story. In Christ, failure is not your name. Shame is not your name. Forgotten is not your name. You are known. You are loved. You are someone mercy came looking for. Grace tells the truth about sin, then tells a greater truth about what Jesus has done with it. So be careful which name you answer to today. The loudest voice is not always the one with authority. 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
3: I start often by just asking open-ended questions to my kids, like, hey, do you know anybody in school that gets bullied? 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
2: The evolutionary textbooks keep changing. God's Word does not. That's next on today's Creation Moment. And now, here's our Creation Moments host, Ian Taylor.
3: The males of a fish called the three-spined stickleback turn blue-green on the tops of their bodies and red on their bellies when breeding. Oh, that is, unless they are male three-spined sticklebacks in the Chehalis River of Washington. This particular stickleback turns black when breeding. Evolutionists have long tied this behaviour to the fact that the mud minnows with which the sticklebacks share that watershed can turn black as a threat display. Evolutionary textbooks have long used this difference from other sticklebacks as an example of the evolutionary principle that when two species share a home, they will either become more or less like each other. Now the textbooks will have to be rewritten. Researchers placed large cages around the populations of the sticklebacks and mud minnows in the Chehalis River. And as they studied the populations, they learned that while sticklebacks will fight with one another, they hardly ever fight with mud minnows. Then scientists added red and blue-green sticklebacks. Though they showed no black, they had as much success staking out the territory as the black sticklebacks. Researchers also found that the black sticklebacks didn't turn black until after they staked out their territory. Researchers had to admit that the differences between the two types of sticklebacks illustrates nothing about how they evolve among different populations. Well, unlike scripture, man's knowledge is always subject to correction, and that's why it cannot be used to discredit the Bible, which is, after all, knowledge from God.
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1: 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But Proverbs 16:24 says, pleasant words are like a honeycomb, sweetness to the soul and health to the bones. 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

0: 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Garrett Michaels is with you, sharing hope through music. 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Oh, God will make a way. 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
1: Benaiah was fearless in his destruction of Israel's foes. This is Jim Garlow. Benaiah confronted and defeated the 2 giant men of Moab. He victoriously attacked an Egyptian of great stature. Then Benaiah confronted a lion. The lion fell in a hidden trap. Benaiah descended into the pit and slew it single-handed. Then King David made Benaiah commander of Israel's army. When a lion's roar registers in the auditory cortex, the brain signals the body, run away as fast as you can. So when the Bible says Satan prowls around like a lion, it's tempting to cower. But the key word is like. Satan is a poser who is powerless. 2 Timothy 1:7 says, "For God hath not given us the spirit of fear, but of power, of love, and of a sound mind." When it appears that wickedness prevails, remember that God is ultimately in control. Be courageous. There's more at wellversedworld.org.
2: 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They give because they want to invest in changing lives, an investment that will go on long after that $7 million Rolls-Royce has turned to rust. 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
3: I'm Ruth Kramer with Mission Network News. On Wednesday, a Russian court sentenced 70-year-old South Korean missionary Park Tae-young to nearly 6 years in a correctional colony on immigration-related charges. Park was arrested in January, a week before her flight home to Korea. She'd spent 30 years in children's evangelism in Russia. The Voice of the Martyrs Korea's Eric Foley says of the court hearing,
4: more than 75% of the questions related to her religious activity. In a court purportedly focused on immigration charges, she had to answer questions like, what is the Great Commission? What does your organization teach? Do you think your religion is better than other people's religion?
3: Even behind bars, though, missionary Park is still sharing the gospel. Pray for a successful appeal and for Park to sense God's comfort. And it's inevitable. Someone you love will one day hurt you deeply. Whether the harm was intentional or not, your response is what matters. You could choose to forgive, hard as it may be. Or you can hold on to anger and bitterness. Set Free USA's Dean Vandermeer says,
5: people that hold on to sin and hurt and pain, their bodies get affected. So all you have to do is read Psalm 38 to find out what happens to your body when you hide sin. King David suffering immensely, spiritually, emotionally, and physically because he hid sin. That is a spiritual warfare issue.
3: Ironically, your pastor may not be able to help you.
5: There's two things that the seminaries do not train in. They do not train in spiritual warfare, and they do not teach identity in Christ.
3: But the Bible still has the answers. Most importantly, it offers freedom. If you need help letting go, we'll connect you with next steps at missionnews.org. 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I'm Ms. Kramer.
6: This is Max Lucado. Life feels stuck when life makes no progress. When you battle the same discouragement you faced a decade ago, or struggle with the same fears you faced a year ago, when you feel as though everyone gets to the pool before you and nobody wants to help you. Friend, Jesus sees you. He has a new version of you waiting to happen. He says to you what he said to the man near the pool of Bethesda. Stand up, pick up your mat, and walk. Stand up. Do something. Take action. Pick up your mat. Make a clean break with the past. And walk. Hit the trail. Assume that something good is going to happen. Set your sights on a new destination and begin the hike. Getting unstuck means getting excited about getting out. And remember, friend, you are never alone. This is Max Lucado.
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1: From Zephaniah 3:17, the Lord your God in your midst, the mighty one, will save. 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

0: Unearthed from beneath the sands of time are ancient writings containing ageless wisdom. Millions are finding that these words are life-changing, even today. 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
1: Jesus gave a simple command that we have heard a thousand times, yet many of us struggle with implementing it to our lives. Jesus said in Matthew 7:12 and in other places, "Do unto others as you would have them do unto you." It's profound, and yet far too few of his followers see it as a way of life. Instead, regard it as a nice-sounding optional suggestion. 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Yet it turns out they themselves are not listening or showing respect to their spouse.
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2: On The Word, hi, I'm Barry McGuire, author of Ignite Your Life, here to explain how you can defeat fear effortlessly. A close friend recently told me he'd asked hundreds of people what they most like to talk about. So I asked how many people said God, and he said only one. Only one out of hundreds of people said they most like to talk about God? That alone explains why we're in such deep trouble. At the very moment when we need God more than ever, no one wants to talk about Him. This is the God who spoke the universe into being, created us in His image, cares about our every need, and wants us to spend eternity with Him, and yet we have more important things to talk about? God help us. The truth is, we talk most about what we love most and are most excited about. If you're not telling people about Jesus, you're not excited about Jesus. And quite frankly, you're not excited about leading your friends to Jesus. And that is a problem. If you want to have your life ignited, go to igniteamerica.com.
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1: The liar's whispering again. And lately it's been sounding like the truth. Sowing seeds of doubt up in my head. But those seeds of doubt ain't ever growing roots.

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2: Have you ever thought about what life would be like if God had never given us His written word? Of course, we'd know that there is a God. Psalm 19 tells us that the heavens declare the glory of God. But we wouldn't know what He's like. We wouldn't know how to please Him. We also wouldn't know right from wrong. We might experience some vague sense of guilt when we sin, but we wouldn't know why. Imagine never hearing the promises of God, the commands of God, the will of God, or the ways of God. Thankfully, we don't have to exist in that kind of spiritual vacuum. God has spoken. He has revealed Himself to us. Now imagine something else. God has given us the precious gift of His Word. But imagine that people let it sit on the shelf and they never read it. If you haven't done it for a while, would you set aside some time to get to know God through His Word? With Seeking Him, I'm Nancy DeMoss Wagamuth.
3: Authorities are responding. Most people who remember September 11th can tell you where they were when the news came. Behind every number was a name, a family, and a future changed that morning. Today, we remember those who were killed, those who ran toward danger, and those who carried grief long after the cameras moved on. We also remember what rose quietly in the days that followed. Strangers helped strangers. Churches opened their doors. Courage simply showed up. 25 years later, remembrance still asks something of us. To value life, to reject hatred, to pray for those who serve, and to bring peace into the place God has given us. May we remember with humility. 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
2: It's Crazy Money Day. Hi, I'm Chuck Bentley with My Money Life from Crown. Do you remember where you worked when you were 18 years old? I doubt a young man named Kobe will ever forget. It was his first week of a summer job at a construction site of an old brewery. He was laying pipe for a sewage system in East Flanders, Belgium. The crew was removing part of the foundation in the cellar when Kobe spied a gold nugget. With hearts beating fast, the crew began shouting. They found a bag containing numbered bullion bars, nuggets, and old coins. Years earlier, someone had sealed it away in that cellar. The police were called and took the treasure to a secured facility while an investigation continues. Its estimated value is more than $10 million. Meanwhile, if the organization that owns the building receives proceeds from that discovery, they plan to create additional shelter for the homeless. Kobe, who discovered the first nugget, hopes he'll get some kind of finder's reward. Earthly wealth is temporary. Everything we own will eventually belong to someone else. 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Our greatest treasure is knowing Jesus Christ and living for His eternal kingdom. When Christ is our treasure, money takes its proper place. We can hold possessions loosely, give generously, and faithfully use what God provides for purposes that will last forever. And if you dream of finding gold to pay off your credit card debt, Christian credit counselors can help. They'll create a debt management plan just for you. 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

0: You are loved. 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
1: A dollar can still buy a few things this month. 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The Word carries those reminders into ordinary places, free of charge, with no qualifications required. 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

0: haven't met Garrett Michaels yet, today is a great day. 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
1: Several years ago, our broadcaster to Angola it was either the Umbundu or Kimbundu language, the man who makes the programs for that, as he got there, they had been so delayed in their travel plans that they only reached the area that they were going to at 11 o'clock at night. But there was a group of people that had gathered much earlier in the day that had been waiting for them to come. And even when they got there at 11 o'clock at night, this group of people says, "No, we've been waiting all day for you to come. We want to hear your message to us today." And so they actually stayed up and spoke with the people that sitting out all day, just waiting to hear this voice. But the thing that they said is, yours is the voice that's been encouraging us. Yours is the voice that has been reaching out and touching us here. And we are waiting for you to come. We've waited all day. We are waiting to hear what you have to say to us.
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2: 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Psalm 27:5 promises, "For in the day of trouble, he will keep me safe in his dwelling." 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
2: I'm Ruth Kramer with Mission Network News. On Wednesday, a Russian court sentenced 70-year-old South Korean missionary Park Tae-young to nearly 6 years in a correctional colony on immigration-related charges. Park was arrested in January, a week before her flight home to Korea. She'd spent 30 years in children's evangelism in Russia. The Voice of the Martyrs Korea's Eric Foley says of the court hearing,
3: more than 75% of the questions related to her religious activity. In a court purportedly focused on immigration charges, she had to answer questions like, what is the Great Commission? What does your organization teach? Do you think your religion is better than other people's religion?
2: Even behind bars, though, missionary Park is still sharing the gospel. Pray for a successful appeal and for Park to sense God's comfort. And it's inevitable. Someone you love will one day hurt you deeply. Whether the harm was intentional or not, your response is what matters. You could choose to forgive, hard as it may be. Or you can hold on to anger and bitterness. Set Free USA's Dean Vandermeer says,
4: people that hold on to sin and hurt and pain, their bodies get affected. So all you have to do is read Psalm 38 to find out what happens to your body when you hide sin. King David suffering immensely, spiritually, emotionally, and physically because he hid sin. That is a spiritual warfare issue.
2: Ironically, your pastor may not be able to help you.
4: There's two things that the seminaries do not train in. They do not train in spiritual warfare, and they do not teach identity in Christ.
2: But the Bible still has the answers. Most importantly, it offers freedom. 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I'm Ruth Kramer.
5: I'm John Erickson Tata. Recently, I was out running errands with my friend Kara. We ran into Costco to pick up a few bars of soap and hand cream. The guy at the checkout rang up my items and said, is this it? You're only buying two items at Costco? I felt a little sheepish buying so little, but I knew what he meant. Costco is a place where you are expected to go away with a lot. I told Kara as we left that I felt as though I had missed out. And that's when she commented, you know, we often approach God's warehouse of grace in the same way, only grabbing what we need for the moment. But God has Costco-sized grace for us all, and he's promised to supply our needs according to his riches in Jesus. Oh, friend, that is a lot of grace. So let's remember Hebrews chapter 4 and come boldly to God's throne, where we will always find more than enough grace for every need.
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0: 91.5 and 102.7. The word is just a signal in the air until it isn't. 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A verse lands in the exact minute they need it, even though nobody on this end could have planned that. 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
1: 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But it could be worse. What if our mistakes and errors were tallied up every day and printed in the newspaper or on the internet like the mistakes of baseball players? Why, those errors are even kept in record books for posterity. So how should we handle mistakes, errors in judgment, and bad choices that we make? The answer is the same way we should handle everything in life, with honesty and humility. There are no more powerful words than saying, "I was wrong. Please forgive me." This is David Jeremiah encouraging you to get on the road to new life. 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
5: Some prayers begin with confidence. 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Tears are not a broken connection. 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

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Too much noise. 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
1: Because of Dave Clutter. 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
3: I was stinky. 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
3: Pride is difficult to deal with because we don't think we have it. 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Or I can read in the Bible, in James 4:10, that I need to ask God for him to humble me so I can see the other as he does. He then promises to lift me up in hope. The signs of pride include an unwillingness to admit fault or take responsibility for our actions. Pride wants to do all the talking and none of the listening. And I know you're probably thinking of someone who needs to hear this, but maybe that person is you. God understands. He sees the hurt. And I get it because I've been there. Are you still screaming? Well, maybe it's time to stop and listen. Humility and surrender to God will set you free. And you'll just be this sweet fragrance for everyone to be around every day. For more encouragement in Everyday Matters, visit DebbieGriffith.com.
2: Life has a way of handing out names. Successful. Disappointing. Difficult, too much, not enough. Sometimes the name came from somebody else. Sometimes it came from one bad decision. And sometimes you've repeated it so long, it started sounding like the truth. But God does not identify you by the worst moment in your story. In Christ, failure is not your name. Shame is not your name. Forgotten is not your name. You are known. You are loved. You are someone mercy came looking for. Grace tells the truth about sin, then tells a greater truth about what Jesus has done with it. So be careful which name you answer to today. The loudest voice is not always the one with authority. 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
2: At first glance, Psalm 126 might appear to be written in what feels like reverse order. 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I'm John Gager, and just a quick reminder that you can get Today in the Word in print as a daily email to your inbox or through the free Today in the Word app. All right, back to Psalm 126. Here we have the exiles in Babylon praising God as if their anticipated return to the promised land has already been accomplished. Taken away in captivity, they'd returned home. Once sick, they'd regained health. The tears that watered the ground had reaped joy. These are powerful and surprising images. No one expects streams in the desert, but that's what they were given. It felt like a dream. Today in the Word, we read their testimony in Psalm 126, verse 3. The Lord has done great things for us, and we are filled with joy. In the second half of the psalm, we return to the sowing. The people pray for God to restore our fortunes and bring them back to the promised land. They understand that this hope is not achievable in their own strength. Those who go out weeping do not typically return with songs of joy. Only God can make that happen, right? Their faith is strong. They're not hedging their bets. They'd praised him in advance for answering their prayer. We too can harvest joy from sorrow. How? Because God. There is nothing we can do to make it happen, but in God's grace and mercy, he can and often does turn things around. Praise the Lord. You can read today's devotional again online at todayintheword.org. 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
2: There are times in our lives we're talking to someone, we're being honest, telling the truth, or stating a fact, and for some reason, they simply don't believe us. They may have even outright called you a liar, or simply made a sarcastic remark like, "Oh, sure." Human beings are naturally skeptical, and sometimes just completely untrusting. It's part of our sin nature. But this is a big problem when we approach God. If you want to offend a righteous and holy God who is incapable of sin, just doubt him. Or even worse, don't believe him. In the Old Testament book of 2 Kings, God's prophet said that a famine was going to end dramatically the next day. One man sarcastically scoffed at that prophecy, and God pronounced judgment on him, and he died the next day. There are many other examples in the Bible of situations where people just outright did not believe God said exactly what he meant, and it usually didn't turn out well for them. Every statement made about God's character in the Bible is absolutely true. If there is one thing about God we should never forget, he does not like to be doubted, and he loves to be believed. A message from 91.5 and 102.7, The Word.

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2: Adam describes the process of coming to have a deep personal relationship with Jesus Christ.
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10: The evolutionary textbooks keep changing. God's Word does not. That's next on today's Creation Moment. And now, here's our Creation Moment host, Ian Taylor.
11: The males of a fish called the three-spined stickleback turn blue-green on the tops of their bodies and red on their bellies when breeding. Oh, that is, unless they are male three-spined sticklebacks in the Chehalis River of Washington. This particular stickleback turns black when breeding. Evolutionists have long tied this behavior to the fact that the mud minnows with which the sticklebacks share that watershed can turn black as a threat display. Evolutionary textbooks have long used this difference from other sticklebacks as an example of the evolutionary principle that when two species share a home, they will either become more or less like each other. Now the textbooks will have to be rewritten. Researchers placed large cages around the populations of the sticklebacks and mud minnows in the Chehalis River. And as they studied the populations, they learned that while sticklebacks will fight with one another, they hardly ever fight with mud minnows. Then scientists added red and blue-green sticklebacks. Though they showed no black, they had as much success staking out the territory as the black sticklebacks. Researchers also found that the black sticklebacks didn't turn black until after they staked out their territory. Researchers had to admit that the differences between the two types of sticklebacks illustrates nothing about how they evolve among different populations. Well, unlike scripture, man's knowledge is always subject to correction, and that's why it cannot be used to discredit the Bible, which is, after all, knowledge from God.
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9: It is God's will that you should be sanctified. Well, if these sexually scarred Christians could be sanctified, so can you. Our battles are not so different from the battles faced by other Christians. So let's get rid of the self-pity.
15: Welcome to Open the Bible with Pastor Colin Smith. And Colin, we began last time to look at the subject of purity. And there may be some listening today who would say, I wish I could say I was pure. I'm not. I've got a messed up background. And it sounds like we're going to be looking at some Christians in the New Testament that our listeners might be able to identify with today.
16: Yeah, for sure. And you know, I think one of the big mistakes that we make is that we get the idea that to be messed up, and particularly to be messed up sexually, is kind of unique to our modern times. That's absolutely not the case.
15: Yeah.
16: I mean, you go back to the times of the New Testament and you discover there are people who were converted out of a background of all kinds of abusive experience that had left them sexually scarred. And it's to folks like that that the letters of the New Testament are written. This is what you were, but you're not that now. You are a new creation in Jesus Christ. So the Bible shines the light of hope into all kinds of wounding, all kinds of effects of sin in our lives. And it's that hope that we're going to be looking at together today.
15: Well, we're going to look at that from 1 Thessalonians chapter 4. So join us there as we continue this message, The Urgency of Personal Purity. Here is Pastor Colin.
9: It is God's will that you should be sanctified. Now, I want to approach this really from three angles, and we're going to look first at your calling to purity, second, your battle for purity, and thirdly, our hope of purity. First, then, our calling. And I want us to look at verse 7. Really, the section runs from verse 3 through to verse 7. And Paul summarizes all that he's been saying in these verses in these words. Verse 7, God did not call us to be impure, but to live a holy life. He's speaking to Christian believers, and he says, God, when God laid hold of you in Christ, when Christ died on the cross for you, when your sins were forgiven, when you came to be a new person in Christ, it wasn't so that you would just carry on being impure or so that you would drift into being impure. It was so that you would live a holy life. Now, what specifically does that mean? Well, two things Paul identifies, the first negative and then the second positive. The negative is in verse 3. It is God's will that you should be sanctified, that you should avoid sexual immorality. There's the negative, that you avoid sexual immorality. Here's the positive, verse 4. It is God's will, verse 4, that each of you should learn to control his own body in a way that is holy and honorable. Now, what does this mean? Well, it could be that Paul is making a general statement about the importance of self-control. But it seems to me, the more I've looked at this and read commentators on this passage, it seems to me much more likely that Paul is speaking specifically to Christian believers who are married, and that he is speaking about the intimate relationship of a Christian husband and a Christian wife. What we're learning here is that the purpose of God includes the transforming power of the gospel, touching even the most intimate areas of private life, that the change that the gospel and bringing God brings in the life of a Christian husband or a Christian wife is actually going to extend even into the private world of your bedroom. Wow. Now, what is Paul saying specifically here? Just this. That sanctification involves putting an end to sexual selfishness in marriage. Either the sexual selfishness that expresses itself in imposing, or the sexual selfishness that expresses itself in withholding. What Paul is saying is that every Christian husband should learn to relate to his wife in a way that is holy and honorable. Do you see these two words in verse 4? These are the key words, holy and honorable. And that every wife should learn to relate to her husband in a way that is holy and honorable. And that this is part of living to please God. This is part of God's will for you in Christ Jesus. This is part of growth in the Christian life. It is not outside of God's purpose for you. It is very much a part of it. Now, having established what Paul teaches here and the weight of it, I want us to see, secondly, not just our calling to purity, but secondly, our battle for purity. And I want to make a very simple point here, and that is that purity, of course, is always a battle, and that these issues of pursuing holiness and all the dimensions of what that means will be a struggle for us throughout the entire course of our lives. Now, let me suggest to you that one of the dangers for us today is that we become self-pitying about how difficult it all is in our culture. Obviously, we face some temptations and pressures that are different from other generations. We have particular temptations that come through the internet and through the television and the cable and all the rest of it that are different from other generations, and more casual sexual standards at work and the way people speak at the school and so forth and so on, sometimes we begin to feel sorry for ourselves and say, well, it's so difficult for us being raised in this culture and this generation. Boy, no one's ever faced the pressures that we face like this. Well, not so fast. I found it helpful to learn a little more about the background and culture of these first believers in Thessalonica. And again, I want to quote to you this morning from John Stott in his commentary to the Thessalonians. This is what he said on the Thessalonians. This is what he says. Paul was writing from Corinth to Thessalonica, and both cities were famed for their immorality. It was widely accepted that men could not or would not limit themselves to their wife as their only sexual partner. He then quotes F.F. Bruce, who is really a world expert on New Testament background and culture and so forth, and Bruce says this, referring to the culture in Thessalonica, a man there might have a mistress who could provide him also with intellectual companionship. The institution of slavery made it easy for him to have a concubine, while casual gratification was readily available from a harlot. The function of the wife, think about this, in Thessalonica, in the culture, the function of the wife was to manage his household and to be the mother of his legitimate children and heirs. Now, that's the culture of these folks in Thessalonica, to whom Paul is writing. And I want you just to think about that description. Think about the effect of living and being raised in that culture. Think about the effects on the men, and now think about the effects on the women. This is the background from which these new Christians had come. Not one of them had been raised in a nice Christian home. They'd been raised in this culture that Bruce has just described for us. Most of them, we know from chapter 1, had turned to God from idols, not from a Jewish background, but from an idolatrous background with all of the paganism and all of the rest that went with that. So it's very clear that in this town in Thessalonica, when Paul was writing to a congregation not so different from ours today, that he was writing this letter to a congregation that must have included many, many, many Christians who were sexually scarred and brought all kinds of baggage from their past years in paganism into the world of the church with them. And they had to find a way of dealing with it. And here's the wonderful thing that Paul writes to these folks living in that environment, and he says, it is God's will that you should be sanctified. Well, if these sexually scarred Christians could be sanctified, so can you. So can you.
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9: Our battles are not so different from the battles faced by other Christians. So let's get rid of the self-pity that feels that we're somehow unique. The forms perhaps change with technology, but the world never changes. Human nature never changes. Now, knowing that this is a battle, and just getting honest about that, will help to set the right expectations. The battle will be hard. The battle for purity. In any battle, you will know your defeats as well as your victories. You will not meet with unbroken success. You'll get discouraged sometimes. You'll think, am I ever going to finally prevail? There'll be times when you make progress, and these will be the times when surprise attacks come. That's what happens in battle, and you just wonder, where did that come from? How did I fail there? Your holiness will never be complete in this life, but it will progress by the grace of God and by the power of the Spirit. Now, expect this battle to be intense and expect it to be ongoing. Don't think that you're going to be able to set a date when it'll disappear. That date will be the day when you go into the presence of the Lord. Listen to the language of the New Testament setting expectations for the Christian life. Here's what you and I should expect as we follow this path, pursue this path of purity. Here's what it's like. Fight the good fight of faith. Endure hardship like a good soldier of Jesus Christ. Put on the whole armor of God so that you may be able to stand against the devil's schemes. Make every effort to enter through the narrow door. Jesus speaking, don't suppose that I've come to bring peace to the earth. I did not come to bring peace, but a sword. What's he saying? My coming will launch you into a fight. And here's what the fight looks like. Paul says we're wrestling not against flesh and blood. We're not fighting people, but we're up against principalities and powers and spiritual wickedness in high places. There are dark and demonic powers that want to ruin your life. So be on your guard. Stand firm in the faith. Be men of courage. Be strong. Fight the good fight. Hold on to the faith and a good conscience. Again, Bishop Ryle, I think, is so helpful on this subject. He says there are two ways that you know a Christian. The first is that he has peace of conscience. The second, he has a battle going on inside him. And Ryle says, a true Christian may be known by his warfare as much as by his peace. See, if you're talking all the time about, well, how wonderful it is to have peace with God, justification, that's great. But if you have no awareness of an ongoing battle, sanctification, you've missed the heart of what the Christian life is all about. In fact, if you really don't know what I'm talking about in describing the battle of the Christian life to pursue purity, then I have to say to you, you are almost certainly not a Christian. I assume, therefore, that the vast majority of us in this congregation do know what I'm talking about here, right? It's a battle. You don't look so sure. Don't you know this battle? And isn't it important that we recognize that this is precisely what we're to expect and precisely what the Bible tells us the nature of the Christian life is about? If you are experiencing this conflict, be encouraged, because the fact that you're experiencing the conflict is in itself a mark that you are a true believer, not that you are somehow less than a true believer. This is what the normal Christian life is like in this world. This is what sanctification looks like. So we've looked at the calling to purity. We've looked at the battle for purity. If you don't know this battle, if you have no experience of what it is to struggle to pursue holiness, you are not yet a Christian. Just find out what a Christian is, but don't think that you are one if you don't know what this is about. And here's the last thing, your hope of purity. Now, I want to end on this note of hope, because some of us have known so many defeats and we've become so discouraged and we wonder if we're making any progress, and the battle's so hard and so long and so difficult, and so often we feel like, is it really worth it, and so forth and so on. Well, let's come back to a great encouragement that I don't want us to miss, and it's right here in verse 3. It is God's will that you should be sanctified. This is fantastic. It is God's will that you should be sanctified. Now, this is fantastic because this is more than a command. It is a promise. It is a commitment of Almighty God to your sanctification. And praise God that the gospel is more than forgiveness. You see, forgiveness, what a precious gift from God that deals with the effects of your sin in heaven. But forgiveness doesn't deal with the effects of sin in your own life. You may say, I've been forgiven for what I have done, for what I have pursued, and for the sins that I have committed. The condemnation has been lifted. But listen, what about the power of habit that was formed as a result in your life over the years? What about the memories you carry? What about the way in which it has distorted the way that you look at men or women? What about the effects of sin in your own heart, your own mind? Forgiveness doesn't change that. James Denny, I've quoted a number of times before, describes the effects of sexual indulgence, I think, more incisively than any other writer I've read. And I want us to think about what he says here, not only in relation to immorality, but in relation to pornography, which seems to be so endemic in our culture. One of the worst effects of pornography in this life is that it shrivels a man's capacity to love. That's what it does. And let me read Denny. He's writing 100 years ago, but boy, he's right on the mark. Sensual indulgence extinguishes the capacity for feeling. The profligate man, that is the man who indulges himself in these ways, he would like to love, but he cannot. All that is inspiring and elevating and redeeming in the passions is lost to him, and all that remains is a dull sense of incalculable loss. This inward deadening, Denny says, is one of the most terrible consequences of immorality. It is so unexpected, so unlike the anticipations of youthful passion, so stealthy in its approach, so inevitable, so irreparable. And forgiveness doesn't address that. But sanctification does. I want to say to sexually scarred Christians today, it is God's will that you should be sanctified. That is a marvelous statement of hope. The Creator God recreating capacities that have been shriveled by the indulgence of lust, recreating them by the power of his Holy Spirit, sanctification. When Paul says it's God's will that you should be sanctified, what that means is that God is on your side when it comes to assaulting the strongholds of sin in your life and pulling them down. Think of your sanctification as being like a tug of war. And here's this rope with a flag in the middle. And you think about all that's pulling against you in this great struggle or battle. There's the power of memory. There's the power of habit. There's the power of the flesh. There is the power of Satan. There is the power of temptation, all lined up on this side of the line. And here's you on the other side of the rope, and you say, what chance have I got of winning this tug of war against all that lot? Here's the answer. Almighty God stands and pulls on this end of the rope with you. That's what Paul is saying. It is God's will that you should be sanctified. He's committed to this. He is pulling with you in this matter. And as you know it and as you believe it, you will be refreshed and renewed, and you will be strengthened and encouraged in the ongoing struggle. That's why Paul ends in verse 8 by saying, God who gives you his Spirit, greater is he who is in you and with you than he who is in the world. If God be for us, who can be against it? Listen, Christ shed his blood for you, but he also offers his hand to you. And in offering his hand, he puts strength and victory within your reach. And so there is in God's great mercy forgiveness for yesterday, and there is strength for today, and there is hope for tomorrow. There is no sin that you cannot overcome in the strength of God's Spirit, and that is the promise of the gospel. And so whatever your failure in the past, I invite you today to put your trust in Jesus Christ and to commit yourself anew and afresh to the pursuit of holiness.
15: What a line to remember. There is no sin that you cannot overcome with the strength of God's Spirit. That is the promise of the gospel. You're listening to Open the Bible with Pastor Colin Smith and a message called The Urgency of Personal Purity. It's part of a series called Living Like There's No Tomorrow, based on the book of 1 Thessalonians. And if you'd like to get a copy of the series for yourself, ask about that when you call us at 1-877-OPEN-365. That's 1-877-673-6365. Or you'll find ordering information at openthebible.org. 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And as you give a gift of any amount this month, we want to send you a copy of Tim Keller's book called What is Wrong with the World? And Colin, tell us about this book.
9: Well, I think everybody's heard the phrase that a picture is worth a thousand words. And the Bible answers the question, what is wrong with the world, with the age-old answer, the unchanging answer, that it is sin that's got into the human bloodstream. But you see, what God has done so wonderfully is he speaks to us in language that we can understand. He uses pictures. And what Tim Keller has done so wonderfully here is he's drawn out the pictures that God has used in Scripture to explain what's wrong with the world, to tell us what sin is and what it's like. So, for example, it's like a predator, like an animal in the story of Cain and Abel. God says sin is crouching at the door as if it was ready to attack and to destroy. Or it's like leprosy, which we have in the story of Naaman. This goes through and it gets at the question, what is it that's wrong with the world? That's a question that any thinking person really needs to grapple with. And it enables us to grapple with it in a way that we are able to understand. It's beautifully written. It's an easy read. And it answers one of the most important questions we can ever face.
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0: Most kids don't know the difference between Monopoly money and real money, but as adults, we sure do. We learned that only the real thing has true value. And in the same way, when it comes to preachers in the Bible, it's vitally important to be able to tell the difference between a false teacher and those who are teaching the truth. That's what Alistair Begg is teaching us today on Truth for Life.
1: Can I encourage you to take your Bible and turn to 1 Timothy and chapter 6? We resume our studies this morning at verse 3. Just let me read verses 3, 4, and 5. If anyone teaches false doctrines and does not agree to the sound instruction of our Lord Jesus Christ, he is conceited and understands nothing. He has an unhealthy interest in controversies and quarrels about words that result in envy, strife, malicious talk, evil suspicions, and constant friction between men of corrupt mind who have been robbed of the truth and who think that godliness is a means to financial gain. At first sight, it may appear that Paul has made a sharp turn to the right or to the left following the second verse, because in the first and second verses, he has been dealing with this matter of slavery, encouraging slaves to show respect for all masters, making sure that they show no less respect for Christian masters, and pointing out that believing slaves should be the best of all. Now, how come this sudden change to the matter of finance and to the particular concern with those who would use godliness or religion as a means to that end? Well, if you note the end of verse 2, where he says, these are the things you're to teach and urge on the people, he has said this a number of times, and his concern is, as we've noted, that people would know how they ought to conduct themselves in the house of God. And so his concern is for simply another area of the church's teaching. It's the same concern for God's name and for his glory. And I think when we see it in that light, then we can see that there's a fairly obvious progression of thought. From the poor behavior of the slaves to the proud bellowing of the false teachers, the message of the gospel was being brought into disrepute. And having dealt with the matter of the poor behavior of slaves, he now turns to the proud bellowings of these false teachers. Now, he has addressed the matter.

0: of false teaching from the very beginning of his letter. And now here he is in chapter 6, nearing the end of his letter, and in verses 3, 4, and 5, he is dealing again with this matter of these false teachers. Now, it would appear from the instruction of the book, indeed from the instruction of the New Testament, it is clear, and from the surrounding historical information, that the church was full of wandering prophets. They were full of talk, and they had all kinds of versions of the gospel. And they were, in many ways, the religious equivalent of the secular sophists, namely, plying their trade. The sophists would give you a wee bit of philosophy for a fee. They would dazzle you with words for a price. And they would also gather around them groups of disciples whom they would teach to be able to dazzle others with their talk and philosophy for a small fee. The significant thing about these characters was that they could talk about just about anything. At the drop of a hat, they could give you a talk on all kinds of themes. Didn't matter if they cared about it. In most cases, they probably didn't. But at any moment, they could simply give you a little burst of something. It reminds me, at least, and some of you too, of your sortie into the Shakespeare's play Hamlet and the arrival of the players, you will remember, at Elsinore. And the introduction that Polonius gives to these players when he comes to Hamlet and he says to him, hey, the players are here, and then he describes them as follows. The best actors in the world, either for tragedy, comedy, history, or pastoral. Pastorical, comical, historical, pastoral. Tragical, historical, tragical, comical, historical, pastoral. Scene indivisible or poem unlimited. Seneca cannot be too heavy, nor Plautus too light, for the law of writ and liberty, these are the only men. And of course, Shakespeare is poking fun at the whole sort of sophisticated rhetorical notion by creating Polonius as this sort of bumbling galoot, which he is. And he is a verbose character manufactured by Shakespeare to poke fun at that whole approach to things. Now, that was present in the Greco-Roman world to which Paul is writing. And these individuals who were moving around the church would compete with each other for the applause of men and women. Chrysostom paints a picture of a public place in Corinth with all the different kinds of competitors, as he refers to them, in full blast. Listen to this. You might hear many poor wretches of sophists shouting and abusing each other, and their disciples, as they call them, squabbling, and many writers of books reading their stupid compositions, and many poets singing their poems, and many jugglers exhibiting their marvels, and no small number of traders driving their trades. Like men walking in the dark, they move always in the direction of the clapping and the shouting. What a dramatic phrase. Like men walking in the dark, they move always in the direction of the clapping and the shouting. Now, lest we're tempted to think for even a microsecond that somehow or another we are removed from this, both by the passing of time and the geographical separation, we need only to think for a moment or two and to recognize that Chrysostom, describing a first century scene, has described many a sorry scene in contemporary evangelicalism. He has described, sadly, a number of conferences. He has described a number of conventions which takes place regularly across the country, where you can see the jugglers and hear the clowns and listen to the talks and be marveled and dazzled by all the passing superstars. Beware, says Paul. Beware. You see, Paul is gravely concerned that the people that are under his care would be instructed in the gospel. He said this from the very beginning in verse 3 of chapter 1. He says, I went to Macedonia. I urge you to stay there in Ephesus. Why? So that you may command certain men not to teach false doctrines any longer. And it's no surprise that as he begins the end of his instruction, he is back pointing out that if anybody teaches, verse 3 of chapter 6, false doctrine, and it does not agree to the sound instruction of our Lord Jesus and to godly teaching, then you need to be very, very careful in dealing with them. Now, his concern for Christian doctrine is in direct contrast to periods of the church's life where we have shown a kind of indifference to the matters of doctrine, which is sadly apparent in far too many quarters, and it is very, very scary. We understand that God is sovereign, and we know that the gates of hell will not prevail against the advance of the church which Jesus is building. Therefore, we are not despondent, but neither are we unduly optimistic. We want to be realistic. And here it is, loved ones. Unless there is the transition about which Paul is so concerned, and he comes to it in his second letter, and he says, the things that you have heard from me, the same entrust to faithful men who will be able to teach others also. Paul is so concerned that the main things and the plain things of the gospel would be grasped by successive generations, so that the gospel would be maintained in its purity down through the corridors of time. And it is in an understanding of what is true that people then will be able to detect what is false. And so Paul sets out for his readers two things. Number one, he gives the characteristics of these false teachers. And then number two, he gives the consequences of their false teaching. Now, let me just go through it with you each in turn. First of all, what are the characteristics of these false teachers? Number one, according to verse 4, they are conceited. They have fat heads. They are so inflated with pride that they are blind to the truth. They regard themselves as being in the know. They know this, they know that, they know it all. You have the impression that they are simply know-it-alls. But says Paul, these individuals are at best confused, and at worst, they are corrupt. Now, this is no new theme for Paul. It runs through all of his letters. You can find it in Romans chapter 1, verse 22, 1 Corinthians 8, in the opening verses, and in Titus. And we will turn to the Titus reference, since it's so close. In Titus, his concern is the same. Verse 15 of Titus 1, to the pure all things are pure, but to those who are corrupted and do not believe, nothing is pure. In fact, both their minds and their consciences are corrupted. They claim to know God, but by their actions they deny him. They are detestable, disobedient, and unfit for doing anything good. Now, these are the individuals he's referring to in 1 Timothy 6. Listen to how Phillips puts this notion of empty-minded conceit. He's paraphrasing the verse 4. If anyone tries to teach some doctrinal novelty which is not compatible with sound teaching, then he is a conceited idiot. Has a sort of politically correct ring to it, doesn't it? Doesn't that make you wince a little bit in your chair? Because the postmodern context in which we live has no place for any absolute, has no place for any touchstone, has no standard by which anything can be judged. Therefore, everybody is judged on their own merits and demerits. And if he's a nice man and has an idea, then he has gained a listening and we couldn't say anything about him. Not so, says Paul. The fact is that if he has a fat head and a big mouth and he is teaching that which is not in accord with the sound instruction of the Lord Jesus Christ, then he is, to quote the New English Bible, a pompous ignoramus. A pompous ignoramus has a ring to it. I like it. Such an individual is more interested in attaching people to himself than he is in attaching people to Jesus Christ. You bring this right down to the grassroots. This is how it goes. He is more concerned to add people's names to his mailing list then he is concerned to see people grow in their knowledge of the Lord Jesus Christ. He is more concerned to get letters from individuals that have money in them to support the radio program than he is to see people's lives touched and transformed by the power of the gospel. He is more concerned to hear his own name spoken about and bandied around and become notorious than he is concerned to hear the name of Christ praised and honored amongst a growing number of people. So, just in case we're tempted to think we're talking about anybody, you can't preach the sermon to others until first you preach it to yourself. So we have a 1-800 number. We have thousands and thousands of people I have never met on our mailing list. We have growing notoriety across the country, from coast to coast and in all kinds of cities. And it is possible for us to become pompous ignoramuses. More concerned to press our own views than to convey the good news of the Bible. Such individuals are an antithesis to Michelangelo. Did Michelangelo paint the Sistine Chapel? How do you know? You weren't there. Ha ha. That's good, because I wrote that down, but I wasn't sure. It's just my broad background of knowledge, you know. He said humbly. But it's reported that when he painted the Sistine Chapel and the ceiling, that he taped a candle to his forehead to prevent his own shadow intruding on the work. And Paul says, the trouble with these characters, first of all, is they need a whole ring of candles wrapped around their forehead because they love it when their shadow intrudes upon the work. Characteristic number one, conceited. Characteristic number two, controversial. Now notice the phrase, it's very important. He has an unhealthy interest in controversies. Now that's different from being a controversial character, right? Because you can be controversial for all kinds of good reasons. If you believe in purity, you'll be a controversial person in your high school. That's good. If you believe in integrity, you will be a controversial person in the filling out of expense reports in your sales team area. That's good. If you're concerned to uphold the truth of the Bible in terms of the Trinity, in terms of the deity of Christ, in terms of the fact of the resurrection, then you will be a controversial person. But you may be a controversial person as a result of holding a controversial view, but it is not on account of the fact that you have an unhealthy interest in controversy. That's what he's referring to. These people get off on being controversial. This is what rings their bell, floats their boat. They love controversy. They have an unhealthy interest in it, and they love to quarrel about words. Phillips paraphrases it, his mind is a morbid jumble of disputation and argument. So whenever this chap speaks, whenever you move around him, he's always got some deal going, you know. He's always got some little twist to it, some way of looking at it. There's always a little unique specter to it all. You never feel like he is upholding the sound instruction of the Lord Jesus. There's always this twist. This, he says, is the kind of person who, in an unhealthy manner, is stimulated by word battles. And these word battles prove to be nothing more than verbal quibbles. Such an individual, instead of putting off his shoes from his feet because the ground is holy before the burning bush, wants to take photographs of the burning bush and send it out to all the people on his mailing list. You won't want to miss the striking picture of the burning bush that I have for you this month for an offer of no less than, you know how it goes. This kind of individual loves to debate theories about the return of Jesus Christ, but doesn't live in purity, doesn't live in holiness, doesn't live with a zealous concern for evangelism. This kind of individual loves to debate which English translation of the Bible is the absolute right translation, while not reading his Bible or obeying his Bible or sharing his Bible with anybody else. You know the kind of person I mean, don't you? They come up to you and out of the blue, it's their first question. Did you read the book by Mrs. So-and-so on the versions of the Bible? Yes, I did. Somebody sent it to me. In fact, three people sent it to me. They wanted me to understand that the NIV is a heretical translation of the Bible and that I should stop using it. Now, two of them I put in the round file and one I kept for history's sake. It's on my shelf. But it is a battle about words. It is spurious. It is an unhealthy interest in controversy, and it's not the issue. But certain individuals are never happy unless they're stirring up controversy. Says Trapp in an earlier day, the wit, i.e. the skill and ability, because wit has a different connotation now, doesn't it? But let's say the skill and ability of heretics and schismatics will better serve them to devise 1,000 shifts to elude the truth than their pride will suffer them once to yield and acknowledge it. So in other words, their ability allows them always to be doing the soft shoe shuffle around the Bible. They've always got a little angle on it. You never can get them to stand still for a moment. Instead of their ability bringing them down underneath the instruction of God's word. They're conceited, they're controversial, thirdly, they're corrupted. He comes back to these individuals in verse 5. We'll deal with the interim verses in a moment, but in verse 5, he comes back to them. That's what he says. This constant friction takes place between men of corrupt mind. Not only has their unhealthy interest infected others, as we're about to see, but it has led to their own personal corruption and decay. These false teachers, somehow or another, in the past were acquainted with the truth, but it is clear that they were never arrested by the truth. They pandered to it, but they were not possessed by it. Acquainted, but not arrested. See, there's all the difference in the world, is there not? Between being simply acquainted with a matter and that matter having somehow or another burned itself into the core of our beings. So we can deal with things at arm's length. We can talk, for example, about whatever it is that we may have a modicum of knowledge on. The double circulatory system of the heart. The only thing I ever understood in biology. So I can give you 50 cents worth on that. But if you press me with one good question, I'll collapse. But I can talk about it. I have some acquaintance with it. But when I talk to my dad on the phone and he tells me how his legs are all swollen up and his knees are fat and his legs seem to weigh 85 pounds each and he can't walk around, then suddenly the news of the double circulatory system arrests me. It impacts me. It's not a biology textbook, it's a life. It's a relationship. Now, for men and women who wander around the fringes of religion, it is increasingly possible to be acquainted with all kinds of things, both as listeners as well as as teachers. So we're acquainted with it all. We're inoculated against it because we have a modicum of knowledge. And as a result of that, we're able to deflect different approaches that come our way. And we can answer in this way and answer in that because we have sufficient knowledge of the truth, but it has not arrested us. And that's the factor in relationship to these teachers. They can talk at the drop of a hat, but there is no passion in their souls. There is no change in their lives. There is no conviction that drives them. You think you're at a performance. They can move you, stir you. And if you're stupid enough, you'll buy their stuff and their tapes and their books and attend their conferences and go down the Cuyahoga River on a banana skin. These individuals have lost their hold on the truth because the truth clearly never had a hold on them. Their inner orientation, their mental attitude has been diverted and corrupted. They're so full of themselves that there's actually no place for any truth inside of them. There's no place left.
1: 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I'm Bob Lapine. Thanks for joining us today. Tomorrow, we'll find out why false teaching needs to be addressed as soon as it's identified. The Bible teaching of Alistair Begg is furnished by Truth for Life, where the learning is for living.
2: This grandparenting can be an expensive proposition. I mean, without grandchildren, you could walk right past those hundreds of cute toys and never miss a step. But when you have a grandchild, you keep seeing your grandchild's name on those toys, you know? Which means you must buy the toy with their name on it, right? Well, not all of them, but probably too many of them. We happened to be in a store with our little granddaughter when she was about 1 year old, and I happened to see this great stick horse that I thought would be entertaining for another grandchild. That would be our nearly 3-year-old grandson at the time. Now, when you squeeze the ear of the head of this horse, the William Tell Overture, otherwise known to us non-intellectuals as the Lone Ranger theme, it starts playing. And the horse starts whinnying and snorting, and its nose starts twitching back and forth inside its halter. Well, I walked up to the grocery cart that our 1-year-old granddaughter was riding in, and I turned it on for her to see. Her reaction was interesting. She reached in the direction of that twitching steed, wanting me to bring it closer. I did. But as I brought it near her, she pulled as far back as she could, laying her head against her mother's shoulder. So much for my field test. I'm Ron Hutchcraft, and I want to have a word with you today about seeking but not finding. Our little granddaughter wanted to check out what I had, but she didn't want to get too close. Curious, but keeping her distance, just like a lot of us spiritual seekers do with Jesus. Oh, you may consider yourself a spiritual seeker, which, by the way, is a wise thing to be. You've seen that our soul can never be satisfied by just earth stuff. You know it must be something spiritual that will give life real meaning, right? And would give your heart real peace. There are many possibilities to sample, because there's a big spiritual buffet we have today. But one possibility that's hard to overlook is Jesus Christ. He's so compelling, so dominating. Virtually every world religion has an honored place for him. You're willing to check out Jesus. You may have even been around Jesus much of your life. Maybe you know a lot about him. You like Jesus. You agree with Jesus. But maybe like our granddaughter with that toy, you've basically said to him, "Jesus, you can get this close, but no closer." Oh, you like having him around, but when it comes to responding to his claims on your life, that's where you draw the line. Jesus met a man like that. The man demonstrated a strong interest in Jesus and a lot of insight into his teachings. Jesus described him this way in Mark 12:34. It's our word for today from the Word of God. "You are not far," he said, "from the kingdom of God." I wonder if Jesus might be saying that to you. "You're so close to belonging to me. You're not far, but you're not in." See, close doesn't count when it comes to knowing Jesus. Close doesn't count on the day you die. You can be close to heaven, but not in, and that's still hell. You've let Jesus be near you, but maybe you've never invited him into your heart. You've never told him that you're pinning all your hopes on him and on his death on the cross for your sins and his resurrection from the dead. It would be the ultimate tragedy of your life if you got so close to Jesus and you missed him. This time, don't pull back. This time, reach for him until he's yours. He is, in fact, reaching for you right now, and he's planting in you the desire to belong to him. Why not give yourself to him while the opportunity is there? You'll never experience what Jesus can do in a life until he's in your life. If you're ready to step across the line into Jesus' arms, would you tell him that right where you are and get this settled? I think maybe a visit to our website might help to just kind of make you sure you have nailed this down and that he is yours for real today. That's anewstory.com. That's the website, anewstory.com. See, being around Jesus will never give you answers, and it will never give you heaven. It's all about belonging to Jesus. And you can belong to him this very day.
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9: More Muslims have come to faith in Christ in the last few years than in the prior 1,400 years combined.
10: Wow. I don't know about you, but I want to hear more about this. That's the voice of Charles Morris, former host of the program Haven Today. I'm Andy Napier, and this is Footsteps from TWR. Okay, Charles, take us to the Middle East and give us a glimpse of how God is opening the eyes and hearts of Muslims.
9: The Middle East, I find it's mainly through dreams and visions, which is I had never heard of. I didn't get that systematic theology when I left secular journalism in Philadelphia. But the Lord is on the move, and you're hearing how the Spirit is at work, and people in the Middle East, you meet them and they're calling themselves a lover of Jesus. They've had a dream, they've had a vision, but not all. An evangelist who's a Christian Arab evangelist, he happens to live in Jordan. He's been preaching for 40 years. He's translated for Billy Graham. He tells me this is the golden age of Islam. What do you mean by that? More Muslims have come to faith in Christ in the last few years than in the prior 1,400 years combined. So that's how the gospel is growing. That's how Jesus is on the move. And that encourages me when I come back to where I live because, Andy, I'm a pretty good couch potato Christian being an American. And I go there and I see God's glory reflected in the lives of the most unlikely people in the most unlikely places. And it encourages me in my faith so I can encourage others in their faith where I live.
10: There is no doubt that God is on the move in the Middle East. 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
5: It calls for some rain today, a 40% chance of showers, maybe some late afternoon thunderstorms too. High 63. Weekend was glorious both Saturday and Sunday, and the leaves are changing, looking great. Tonight, a 60% chance of showers. Thunderstorms too, maybe, with a low around 45. And then for Tuesday, it's mostly cloudy, feeling real fallish with a high right around 56. For the most part, everybody has partly cloudy skies in the region except for cloudy, completely cloudy, in Pine River and Walker, both at 52 degrees. The warm spots right now include Buffalo at 60 and Painesville at 56. So welcome. Hope you had an amazing weekend. Dave Clutter flying solo today. Mornings on the Word with Dave and Amy. Thanks for keeping me company. This is John Reddick on the Word.

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right. Mornings on the Word with Dave and Amy. Talking about the love of Jesus right there. We're talking about it here, too. So glad you're here on Columbus Day, Monday. It's a federal holiday, so most banks are closed. No mail today. Some schools are out. Depends on the school, I guess. Let's get into the Word. You probably don't need me to tell you, but it's nice to hear. You are a child of God. It's just a fact. Here's what 1 John 3:1 has to say. See what great love the Father has lavished on you, that you should be called a child of God. That's what you are. That's what we are. Wow. You can find today's verse on our Word Facebook page, 1 John 3:1, and leave a comment. You can text me in the studio, too, about the verse, 218-499-9673. You know, we all have names, certainly, obviously, and generally speaking, some kind of a title. But as you look at 1 John 3:1, see what great love the Father has lavished on us, that we should be called children of God. Children. We like that description, especially with God as our Father. Today, let His voice be louder than every other name that someone might apply to you. You are not your worst day, and you are not the labels that perhaps you've worn for years. Those are not your assigned names. You are a child of God. That's your name, deeply loved and completely His. Amen. That's who you are. Heavenly Father, thank you for this brand new day. Help us to release those old names, like not enough or too much or too far gone. You have called us your child, and you'll never take back that name from us. Thank you for a love we could never earn. When we forget, Lord, who we are, remind us we're your children. Help us live today knowing we truly are loved, and help us to love others the same way you love us, your children. And Father God, we thank you for your words today. Grant us wisdom, and we pray it in your Son Jesus' name.

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1: A dollar can still buy a few things this month. 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The right word for a friend who's close to giving up. 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

I don't know about you, but every time I hear that song, Great is Thy Faithfulness, I think about sitting in the pews at Brooklyn Center Baptist Church with my hymnal open and watching my folks sing along with the rest of the congregation that beautiful hymn, Great is Thy Faithfulness. There's something about the traditional hymns that just strike a nerve, a good nerve, right? I'm Dave Clutter. It's Mornings on the Word with Dave and Amy. Amy out for a few days. Continue to pray for her and husband Wes and the group of Word listeners that are exploring Greece. I said exploring Greece right now. Miss them. All right. You know, today is Columbus Day. It's also what they call Indigenous People Day or Native American Day. But it's also Farmers Day. Farmers, we love you. And coming up, we want to speak highly of you and do a bit of a tribute for you. Coming up just after 6:30 on this Farmers Day. You do so much for us, and it can't be overlooked, and we won't overlook it. Mornings on the Word with Dave and Amy. Oh, it feels good. Welcome to Monday.

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mornings on the word, Dave and Amy. Just about 6:35. Hope your morning's off to a great start. I feel great that you're hanging around and keeping me company today. Wow, what a blessing. More than you know. Hope you had a great weekend. I mentioned a few minutes ago, it's a big day. It's Columbus Day, Native American Day. It's Farmer's Day, and my buddy Danny, who's driving bus today, he's Canadian, and he said, hey, Dave, don't forget today is Thanksgiving Day in Canada, all right? It's Thanksgiving Day in Canada. Thank you, Danny Rue. You pray for him, too. He's been through some back surgery, and he's going to go through a hip surgery in December. It's a lot, but we proclaim healing over you, Danny, in Jesus' name. How's that sound? By the way, with reference to Farmer's Day, we really do extend our deep gratitude to agriculture workers on this special day, National Farmer's Day. I mean, just think about it. Farmers are so important because they provide food, certainly that sustains us every day, but while they work long hours, often in challenging conditions, to grow crops, raise livestock that feed our families and communities. Beyond putting food on our tables, farmers support local economies. They care for the land, and well, they help ensure future generations will have the resources they need. We may not always think about it, though we should more often, but we all depend on the dedication and hard work of our farmers. So thank you. Farming families, if you're listening today and you're a farmer, I'd love to hear from you on the text line. We just know we appreciate and love you. The text number is 218-499-9673. Thank you again, and thank you for listening. It's Bendisa right now for you on The Word. Hey.

Thank you, Scotty and Jeannie Gustafson, for sponsoring a full day of broadcasting on the Word. Today, Scotty and Jeannie are sponsoring this day in honor of their 69th wedding anniversary. They share, "We are so blessed with our 4 children, 10 grandchildren, and 4 great-grandchildren. God is so good. The Lord has abundantly blessed our years of marriage. God is always with us no matter what we face." Our favorite Bible verse is Joshua 1, verse 9. "Have I not commanded you? Be strong and courageous. Do not be afraid. Do not be discouraged, for the Lord your God will be with you wherever you go." Happy anniversary, and thanks again, Scotty and Jeannie, for your faithful support and helping us share God's word and encourage listeners in their walk with Christ each day. 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

Mornings on the Word with Dave and Amy. Hey, everybody wants to know what the world would be like if Jesus was dead. Well, isn't it good to know? We'll never know. Here's Jeremy Camp on the Word. See?

0: Proverbs 22:2 says, "The rich and the poor meet together. The Lord is the maker of them all." Hi, I'm Rob West with today's Faith and Finance Minute. Money creates real differences in what people can afford, where they live, and the opportunities available to them. 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

0: Have you ever felt like you're carrying the weight of everything on your shoulders and somehow trying to keep it all together?
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0: Nicole knows that feeling firsthand. 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
0: Drawing from Genesis and Colossians, Nicole reminds us that anxiety often grows when we take on burdens we were never meant to carry. 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
1: I'm Ruth Kramer with Mission Network News. Last week, Haiti's electoral governing body said they're preparing a revised electoral calendar. Ongoing gang violence and low voter registration have made the December 13th presidential election date unlikely. Greg Yoder with Christian World Outreach says that for the CWO staff, any delay in Haiti's electoral process
2: just kind of dashes those hopes that things are going to change.
1: But the bleak outlook is a chance to point to Christ. Every CWO project serves this purpose. Staff lead vocational training centers for women and feeding programs for children, among other things. Pray for God's intervention in Haiti on every level, politically, physically, and spiritually.
2: I've seen kids that have been in a feeding program grow up and start participating in church and being leaders in the churches.
1: And one of the casualties of spiritual warfare is often the family. That's why A3 includes marriage training for leaders and their spouses around the world. Joe Handley explains the thinking behind this part of the ministry.
3: A healthy marriage leads to a healthy church, and a healthy church will bring healthy communities. And healthy communities eventually can change a nation.
1: Many marital challenges arise from differences in personality and expectations. This often affects finances, expressions of love, and views on roles and ministry.
3: You might be a great preacher, you might be a great teacher, but do you live out the values of the kingdom?
1: Handley emphasizes that God comes first, family second, and ministry third. Pray for A3 to have the resources to organize marriage sessions and the wisdom to navigate different cultural contexts. 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
0: Well, congratulations. Everybody gets clouds today with good reason. It's going to rain. It may be raining even where you're at the moment. We'll watch it for you, but we can tell you there is a 40% chance of showers and storms today, especially this afternoon. High 63 tonight, a 60% chance of showers and storms, a low around 45. And then for Tuesday, no mention of rain, but mostly cloudy, real fallish, with a high of 56. Wonderful time of year. Check out those leaves before they're gone. Right now, the only place that shows us clear conditions, St. Cloud in 56, Little Falls in 55. The warm spot is Buffalo, partly cloudy at 58. And like I said, everybody's cloudy with temperatures hovering between the lower and mid-50s. So that's how we start a Monday. Hope you had an amazing weekend. It's amazing that you are here in the Word family, making us a part of your Monday morning. We love you. Here's Cece on The Word,

0: That's Cece Winans. Here, Mornings on the Word with Dave and Amy. Happy Monday. Let's see what's going on here. It's Columbus Day. I mentioned that earlier. It's also Indigenous People Day. A friend of mine called Danny and said that, and he should know, he's Canadian. It's Thanksgiving Day in Canada. But about this Columbus Day thing and Native American Day, it's a federal holiday. Columbus Day marks the 1492 voyage of Italian explorer Christopher Columbus, who sailed across the ocean blue, the Atlantic Ocean, under the Spanish flag. Columbus's expeditions initiated the colonization of the Americas and moved way ahead. FDR, President Franklin D. Roosevelt, proclaimed it an annual national holiday in 1937. And then in 1971, Congress shifted the observance of Columbus Day to the second Monday of October. Alongside that, over the years, we've taken note of Native American Day, which recognizes and honors Native history, support Indigenous artists and businesses, and reflects on regional heritage. So lots to talk about today. If you have anything to talk about, send me a text. I'll get back to you, I promise. 218-499-9673. 218-499-9673. It's Mornings on the Word, giving praise no matter what. Eric Nieder, now.
1: Jesus, my portion, to have you is enough.

Hey, you got Mornings on the Word with Dave and Amy. Happy Monday. And happy, happy Bible Baffle Monday, because we're going to play the game in 3.5 minutes. That game, which includes answering a question for a spectacular prize. And that amazing gift for you today, if you know the answer to my question, is the book, I Don't Have to Hold It All Together. And just to sum up what this book says, from author Nicole J. Savar, God's holding everything together so you don't have to, at least for a season. And that's encouraging. That's refreshing. And the book is yours, coming up in about 3.5 minutes, if you can answer my Bible Baffle question. And we'll do it via the text line today. You're going to want this book. So what did I used to say? Put on your thinking cap and get ready for Bible Baffle. Mornings on the Word with Dave and Amy. Happy Monday.

0: paging through this this book today on Bible Baffle, which you can score if you know the Bible Baffle question. It's called I Don't Have to Hold It All Together by author Nicole Savar. She says it's about cultivating the peace of Eden while feeling overwhelmed. And the fact that God's holding everything together so you don't have to. Amen. You can win it if you know the answer to this question, which we'll ask via the text line, 218-499-9673. This is the question. What was the name of Moses' sister? What was the name of Moses' sister? Text me the answer if you know it. You got the book. 218-499-9673.
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2: It's not much to look at. The Karura is basically a black robin. Most people would hardly notice if it was missing, and it almost was. This rare species, native to the islands off the coast of New Zealand, almost disappeared. In 1980, there were only 5 black robins left in the world. Only one of them was a female, biologically able to reproduce, and she was old. Yet she and a mate, under the watchful care of biologists in New Zealand, began to reproduce, and from them, now not one but 2 islands are filled with them. It's a modern parallel and reminder about the way that God kept his promise to Abraham and Sarah. To them, all hope seemed lost, and yet, by faith, Abraham believed, and his faith was counted as righteousness. And so it is for all who believe today. It's by faith in Jesus Christ that we are counted as righteous before our God. I'm David Wolin at haventoday.org.
3: I was heavy using at a very young age. That's really what put me here at Teen Challenge. I've never experienced the love of God and the security and comfort that I feel here. It's an amazing feeling.
4: Hey, I'm Matthew West, and I've got some great news. There is a way to break free from drug addiction, no matter how hopeless things might seem.
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0: And just like that, we've got us a winner. A lot of people got through on the text line, but I was looking for the first correct answer, and it was Megan from Palisade. Congratulations. And the question was, what was the name of Moses' sister? Relatively easy question today, but if you don't know the answer, Megan had it for us. It's Miriam, and you can find out more about it in Exodus 15:20. So congratulations, Megan from Palisade. You've got yourself the I Don't Have to Hold It All Together book, and we'll drop it in the mail for you in, the next few days, if not today. Your morning's on the Word, Dave and Amy. We'll do it again tomorrow. Hope your morning's off to a great start. I'm going to go grab me another cup of coffee. Well, maybe you too, huh?

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0: It's been a blessing in my life.

0: not about themselves. It was not about anything they had strategized. It was all about Jesus Christ and the power of His Holy Spirit. Thousands that day saw it and turned to God. Now, many of the 120 suffered for it, but they brought the gospel to us and to the whole known world. And so, you don't need to be mighty, noble, strong, or wise. All you have to do is to say yes to God's battle plan. Study the history of how God works, and remember, it's time to pray.
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0: That's right. That's Natalie Lane. It's a brand new song. It's still running to you here, Mornings of the Word with Dave and Amy. And we're so glad you're here. Hope you had a wonderful weekend. And it's Columbus Day. No mail today. Most banks are closed, and some schools, I guess, are closed. It depends on the school, I guess. Hey, over the weekend, we had the Dove Awards. Always an exciting time to see the artists that you hear right here on The Word winning awards, to which they give all the glory to God, of course. Let's see, Brandon Legg won Songwriter of the Year. Phil Wickham is the Artist of the Year. And our friend Jamie McDonald, so happy for her. She won New Artist of the Year. She is an amazing woman, loves Jesus, sings for him, is so grateful. I mean, she's been through a lot. I mean, she'll be the first to admit she made some lousy choices. We all have. But it's also good to hear her say that she's come out of all of it and ended in a career that she never expected, singing for Christ. New Artist of the Year, Jamie McDonald.
1: I spent over two decades waiting tables and trying to write songs as

I took orders on the back, and I was trying to heal after years of addiction and shame, and I got a hold of a CC Winans record, or should I say a CC record got a hold of me, and it changed everything, and I began to sing the truth over myself. And since then, this room has filled my heart and my mouth with the truth. So thank you guys all for the contribution you guys made, helping me find my life's purpose. And thank you, Capital CMG, for signing a 40-year-old artist that never did a show. Thank you, Roundtable Management, for being a family to me. UTA, TPR, thank you for teaching me how to do shows and do tours. And thank you, Jesus. I love you guys.

Yes, sir. He will not fail. God will not fail you. He's your firm foundation. That's Cody Carnes here, Mornings on the Word with Dave and Amy. Brand new song from Ann Wilson coming up, but right now is Danny Gokey.

0: Thank you, Scotty and Jeannie Gustafson, for sponsoring a full day of broadcasting on the Word. Today, Scotty and Jeannie are sponsoring this day in honor of their 69th wedding anniversary. They share, "We are so blessed with our 4 children, 10 grandchildren, and 4 great-grandchildren. God is so good. The Lord has abundantly blessed our years of marriage. God is always with us no matter what we face. Our favorite Bible verse is Joshua 1, verse 9. Have I not commanded you? Be strong and courageous. Do not be afraid. Do not be discouraged, for the Lord your God will be with you wherever you go." Happy anniversary, and thanks again, Scotty and Jeannie, for your faithful support and helping us share God's word and encourage listeners in their walk with Christ each day. 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
1: The liar's whispering again. And lately it's been sounding like the truth. Sowing seeds of doubt up in my head. But those seeds of doubt ain't ever growing roots.

0: This is Viewpoints with Kirby Anderson.
1: Alicia Finley documents something I've been talking about for two decades. The title of her Wall Street Journal column says it all. Yes, children really are getting dumber. In the past, I've talked about the impact that the pandemic and lockdown have had on student learning. Although that is true, it is unlikely to be a primary cause. We had different levels of shutdowns between various countries. She documents that scores fell in countries that kept schools mostly open. Now, one important factor is classroom order. About one-third of students on average in developed countries reported that noise and disorder disrupted lessons. A significant percentage said that classmates don't listen to teachers. It's not surprising that students in countries with the most strict discipline, Japan, Taiwan, South Korea, experience small or no learning declines. The most important reason for educational decline is media. In the past, the concern was over smartphones and social media. Now the focus is on artificial intelligence. Nearly half of students in developed countries say they use chatbots every day. Here is where we see a significant difference in performance. Students who do not use AI for writing text scored 28 points higher on average than those who use it almost every day. That is the equivalent to 1.5 school years. AI is making it easier to succeed in school without doing the work and learning something. Nearly half of the students in the Fordham study admitted to using AI to solve math problems, and more than a third used AI to summarize books so they didn't have to read them. Students are getting dumber, especially now that AI does much of the work for them. I'm Kirby Anderson, and that's my point of view.
2: Go deeper on topics like you just heard by visiting pointofview.net. That's pointofview.net.
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1: 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Oh, Lord,

Hey, our Minnesota Vikings are 5-0 after beating the Saints 23-13 yesterday in New Orleans. Come on, man. Stephen Curtis Chapman now. I hear the clock.

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1: At first glance, Psalm 126 might appear to be written in what feels like reverse order. What do I mean by that? Well, thanks for linking up with us at Today in the Word, the daily devotional from Moody Bible Institute. I'm John Gager, and just a quick reminder that you can get Today in the Word in print as a daily email to your inbox or through the free Today in the Word app. All right, back to Psalm 126. Here we have the exiles in Babylon praising God as if their anticipated return to the promised land has already been accomplished. Taken away in captivity, they'd returned home. Once sick, they'd regained health. The tears that watered the ground had reaped joy. These are powerful and surprising images. No one expects streams in the desert, but that's what they were given. It felt like a dream. Today in the Word, we read their testimony in Psalm 126, verse 3. The Lord has done great things for us, and we are filled with joy. In the second half of the psalm, we return to the sowing. The people pray for God to restore our fortunes and bring them back to the promised land. They understand that this hope is not achievable in their own strength. Those who go out weeping do not typically return with songs of joy. Only God can make that happen, right? Their faith is strong. They're not hedging their bets. They'd praised Him in advance for answering their prayer. We too can harvest joy from sorrow. How? Because God. There is nothing we can do to make it happen, but in God's grace and mercy, He can and often does turn things around. Praise the Lord. You can read today's devotional again online at todayintheword.org. 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
3: All right, there's rain in your future today, to be exact. 40% chance of showers, maybe a few thunderstorms, too. High 63. Tonight, a 60% chance of showers and storms. Low around 45. No mention of rain on Tuesday, but mostly cloudy and real fallish with a high of 56 degrees. Alert, alert. There is light rain in Princeton. So it's already starting, the rain that is, somewhere. But look at St. Cloud. They're reporting sunshine in 56. So's Buffalo and Painesville, both at 57. Let's see, Cross Lakes at 54, so's Motley. Brainerd Lakes area cloudy at 54 degrees. Coming up next, we're going to talk about ice cream. One of your favorite subjects, perhaps, like mine.

You know, that song says to me, radical for Jesus. Well, it's called Heaven. Heaven down here, it's Megan Woods. Here, Mornings of the Word with Dave and Amy. You ever get cravings? You know, I have a craving today for one of those Wonder Roast chickens. Mark my words, I'm going to get one of them today. But right now, I'd like to talk about another craving that many of us have all the time. Ice cream. And you can't even imagine any ice cream flavor becoming obsolete. I mean, come on, it's ice cream. But there are five flavors that are gradually fading into history. I always think of my mom when I think of this one. Butterbrickle. That was her fave. It's butterscotch flavor with crunchy toffee pieces. It became a national favorite during the 70s, 80s, but now it's harder to find. I think you can still find it. Let's see here. Oh, rum raisin. Also tough to find. Rum raisin. But it was a favorite at the White House at one time. President Richard Nixon loved it. He loved it so much, he served it to guests and visitors. Pink bubblegum flavored ice cream. Baskin-Robbins introduced it in the 1970s. It had small pieces of bubblegum mixed in with each scoop. It's harder to find, though. I've seen it here in the Brainerd Lakes area. You probably have, too. How about Heavenly Hash? Seal Test Ice Cream introduced its Heavenly Hash ice cream in 1969, and that combined marshmallows, almonds, and chocolate chips. And that ice cream was very similar, apparently, to what we now call Rocky Road. And Maple Walnut. Starting to drift into history, surprisingly. Also known as maple nut. Was much easier to find in the 1970s, but again, it's fading away. Hey, ice cream's ice cream. My favorite is cookie dough. Cookie dough ice cream. And Monster Tracks. That's another one of my favorites, too. How about you? Ooh, baby.

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If you'd like to support The Word, please call 218-568-4422.

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2: The Bible says, resist the devil and he will flee from you. Don't give the devil a seat at your table. The problem is, we'll say, I'm not going to give in to what you're offering, but just for the record, what are you offering? Let's hear it. Well, he's happy to give you a little sample. He's happy to let you take a test drive. He's happy to put out what he has that will ultimately pull you down. So you don't allow that. You are the air controller of your mind. You are the DJ of your set list. You decide what songs are going to be played, not somebody else, not the devil. You decide. Don't give the devil a seat at your table.
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5: I know one day all will be made right.

being unmistakably Jason Gray, hometown boy, home state boy from Minnesota. I guess he was performing in the Twin Cities over the weekend. Would have loved to have seen him. Such a good guy. Hey, it's Mornings of the Word with Dave and Amy. Dave Clutter flying solo for the next number of days into next week as Amy and Wes, her husband, enjoy a trip through Greece with some great Word listeners. Pray for them. Pray for their safety, that they're blessed on this trip. Thank you. What was it thinking?

0: that's Dust to Clay. Mornings on the Word with Dave and Amy. You know, I was talking about ice cream earlier, and I said one of my favorite flavors was Monster Tracks. Moose Tracks. Moose. M-O-O-S-E. Moose Tracks. All right, now we're taking the train to Northern Pacific Center because it's time for Breakpoint. 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
1: Welcome to Breakpoint, a daily look at an ever-changing culture through the lens of unchanging truth. For the Colson Center, I'm John Stone Street. On an especially prescient episode of Seinfeld, Kramer refused to wear the ribbon during a walk-a-thon to support AIDS research. Well, last month, life imitated art a bit at a school in Burlington, Massachusetts, when a group of middle schoolers there refused to

0: Freefall, a non-conforming sexual identity, is also in sharp decline. Last year, his report on the student body survey from the exclusive Phillips Academy Andover found a drop from over 9% non-binary in 2023 to 3% in 2025. His report, of course, was quickly and loudly condemned as being flawed. However, at the end of September, Dr. Gene Twenge confirmed that not only there's been a shift in younger Americans identifying as LGBT, but that the largest declines are among the youngest teenage cohorts. As Twenge put it, and I quote, "The headline result is for ninth graders, 14 and 15 years old. Identifying as LGB absolutely plummets between 2023 and 2025 from 17% to 11%. Also, the largest decline has been among younger teenage girls, the group that had experienced the largest increase in LGBT identification between 2015 and 2021. Now, the most likely explanation for the significant change is that the high level of identification from previous years was the result of a social contagion, one that was brought on by, among other things, COVID isolation and the attending upsurge in social media interaction. Clearly, the growth in LGBT identification was not a naturally occurring event. And of course, that was always obvious. Back in the early 2010s, we were still critiquing the Kinsey Report claim that 10% of people were gay and lesbian. But in the decade that followed, that number ballooned as quickly as new letters could be added to the ever-growing acronym of sexual identifications. School teachers and youth pastors were reporting that all of their students were identifying as LGBT because, as one once told me, and I quote, "no one wants to be cis or straight anymore." But today it seems for younger Americans, the novelty of being gay, bi, non-binary, and trans is wearing off. However, at the same time, as Twenge discussed in a Substack post a week earlier, the numbers have not moved significantly for older Americans, especially for millennial women. That means that young people will continue to be taught and be influenced by adults who remain as convinced that it is their sacred duty to promote LGBT identification and lifestyles to children. And that means that young people who question the validity of such categories will inevitably find themselves in conflict with older true believers. But as truth continues to change hearts and minds, the very next trend line could be an influx of people who are forced to acknowledge how they messed up their own lives and maybe the lives of children. They're going to need to know what's true about who we are, male and female, but they're also going to need to know that repentance is a good thing, that forgiveness is available to them, and that restoration is possible. For the Colson Center, I'm John Stone Street with Breakpoint.
1: Thank you, Scotty and Jeannie Gustafson, for sponsoring a full day of broadcasting on the Word. Today, Scotty and Jeannie are sponsoring this day in honor of their 69th wedding anniversary. They share, "We are so blessed with our 4 children, 10 grandchildren, and 4 great-grandchildren. God is so good. The Lord has abundantly blessed our years of marriage. God is always with us no matter what we face. Our favorite Bible verse is Joshua 1, verse 9. Have I not commanded you? Be strong and courageous. Do not be afraid. Do not be discouraged, for the Lord your God will be with you wherever you go." Happy anniversary, and thanks again, Scotty and Jeannie, for your faithful support and helping us share God's word and encourage listeners in their walk with Christ each day. 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

0: Yep, it's Mornings on the Word. Dave and Amy, that's brand new from Tarian. She used to be a backup singer, dancer for Toby Mac. Now she's doing her own thing, singing for Jesus. She's doing great, and we love having her on the Word. Hey, there are certainly political leaders more memorable than others. Admittedly, I'm a news and political junkie, but not as much as I used to be. News is getting pretty tough to watch these days. One of my favorite presidents was Ronald Reagan. And anybody that knows that, if they know me. Now, he could dish it out, but he could take it too. And President Reagan often used humor at just the right moment, and that humor was generally, well, bipartisan.
1: An evangelical minister and a politician arrived at Heaven's Gate one day together. And St. Peter, after doing all the necessary formalities, took them in hand to show them where their quarters would be. And he took them to a small single room with a bed, a chair, and a table, and said this was for the clergyman. And the politician was a little worried about what might be in store for him. And he couldn't believe it then when St. Peter stopped in front of a beautiful mansion with lovely grounds, many servants, and told him that these would be his quarters. And he couldn't help but ask. He said, but wait, how do I get this mansion while that good and holy man only gets a single room? And St. Peter said, you have to understand how things are up here. We got thousands and thousands of clergy. You're the first politician who ever made it.

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0: Up. It's here, Mornings on the Word with Dave and Amy. Happy Columbus Day. Did I mention the Vikings are 5-0 after they beat the Saints yesterday in New Orleans? Well, they are. Here's Mercy Me.
1: Making well with my soul. Don't let me face this loneliness alone. Making well with my soul. I need a peace that only heaven knows.

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1: Thanks for joining me today on Mission Network News. I'm Ruth Kramer. Gang violence threatens Haiti's elections. Can the church bring hope amid the chaos? Then spiritual warfare targets marriages. Could stronger families transform nations? We'll get some answers to that question and more as we unpack the stories for you in the moments ahead. We'll begin today in Haiti, where the electoral governing body said last week they're preparing a revised electoral calendar. In July, they'd scheduled the country's first presidential elections in 10 years for December 13th. But gang violence and low voter registration have made that date unlikely. Greg Yoder with Christian World Outreach says,
2: security and safety are the biggest issue, you know, especially for those in Port-au-Prince and the surrounding areas.
1: In a report this month, experts appointed by the United Nations said that some gang alliances in Haiti have fractured. These have exposed civilians to renewed violence. For CWO's staff, any delay in Haiti's electoral process
2: just kind of dashes those hopes that things are going to change.
1: But the bleak outlook is a chance to point to Christ. Every CWO project serves this purpose. Staff lead vocational training centers for women and feeding programs for children, among other things. Pray for God's intervention in Haiti on every level, politically, physically, and spiritually.
2: I've seen kids that have been in a feeding program grow up and start participating in church and being leaders in the churches.
1: Find your place in the story at missionnews.org.
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1: Next, more than 1.5 billion people use AI tools each month, according to a Data Reportal study. But Dr. K, the CEO of Attention Inc., says that it's so much more than a tool. AI is shaping the way we think.
3: AI is becoming so complex and coming at us so quickly, is on this upward curve. I mean, major upward curve. But the ability of humans and human institutions to respond at the same amount of speed and wisely is diminishing. So what that does is that creates a wisdom gap.
1: This wisdom gap didn't start with artificial intelligence. Humans have sidelined their vocation since Genesis 3. Now, tools to make that easier have been democratized.
3: So imagine a world where every single person has their own AI agent that now goes out and does all their bidding for them.
1: Humans have often differentiated themselves by intelligence and decision-making, but now AI fits those criteria too.
3: And so I appreciate the fact that we have a technology today, an intelligent technology that is kind of showing our flawed views, even as Christians, about what it means to be human.
1: By looking at Genesis, we learn that humans are made to be representatives of God.
3: So we need literacy on two points, Bible literacy as believers and AI literacy.
1: Pray that the church would be a faithful presence in the AI age. And one of the casualties of spiritual warfare is often the family. That's why A3 includes marriage training for leaders and their spouses around the world. Joe Hanley explains the thinking behind this part of the ministry.
4: A healthy marriage leads to a healthy church, and a healthy church will bring healthy communities. And healthy communities eventually can change a nation.
1: Many marital challenges arise from differences in personality and expectations. This often affects finances, expressions of love, and views on roles and ministry.
4: You might be a great preacher, you might be a great teacher, but do you live out the values of the kingdom?
1: That begins at home. Another challenge is confusing ministry with God.
4: God comes first, family comes second.
1: And then ministry comes third. It means, he says, that you don't sacrifice family on the altar of God. In this model, a spouse becomes an equal partner, both at home and in the church. Hanley adds that leaders need to learn delegating responsibilities in order to be more present with their families.
4: If you empower others, then you can have a healthy family life.
1: Pray for the resources needed to organize these sessions and for wisdom in approaching different cultural contexts. 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
8: Yielding to temptation damages relationships, even your relationship with God. But that doesn't mean God will abandon you. Today on Turning Point, Dr. David Jeremiah continues his look at the devastating power of temptation, how to avoid it, and how to restore your relationship with God should you succumb to it. To introduce the compelling conclusion of his message, Temptation, here's David.
9: And thank you for joining us. This is Monday and the beginning of a brand new week for us as we study the battle for your soul. Based on a brand new book that was just released a few days ago, The Battle for Your Soul is a reminder that there's a war going on inside all of us even Christians, because there are two natures at work, the flesh and the spirit, and they're opposed to one another. And what we do defends our soul or allows our soul to be defenseless. We're talking about temptation at this point in time and how temptation seeks to destroy us, how it seeks to get its foot in the door and then take over. 1 Corinthians 10:13 is the passage before us, and we'll get to it in just a moment. But first, I want to remind you that this new book, The Battle for Your Soul, is now available from Turning Point for a gift of any size. 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Yours for a gift of any amount to Turning Point. When you ask for this resource, we'll send it to you right away. And now here's part two of Temptation. Remember this, God never tempts us to evil. Satan tempts us to evil, but when God allows temptation to come our way, in this passage of Scripture, he makes a promise that's quite surprising. He says he will limit its intensity to what we can bear. He knows our limitations, and he never allows us to be tempted, the Scripture says this, beyond what we can bear. And he is present to help us. The Apostle Paul tells us that he will deliver us from temptation. God delivers us, he has delivered us, and he will deliver us, according to 2 Corinthians 1:10. You might think that we would be better off without temptation. I think that on occasion. But when temptation comes, it serves a purpose. We need these tests because they help us demonstrate our love for Christ. One pastor that I read a lot said, if you don't have any tests, you can't have any testimonies. In school, you take a test occasionally to prove what you've learned. Without tests, there would be no real measure of growth and little motivation to study or grow wiser in the subject. And the Christian life is the same way. Without the occasional test, how would we measure our growth in Christ? When we are tempted to do wrong and still choose to obey Christ, it shows us that our faith in him is growing. If you hear someone say, I was overcome by temptation and it was more than I could withstand, don't believe him. That's not what the Scripture says. The Scripture says there is no temptation that has taken you, but such as is common to man, and God is faithful, and he will not allow the temptation to be more than you can handle. And remember this, God is not merely regulating the circumstances, he's protecting the integrity of your soul. God cares about your soul, and he wants your soul to be pure so you can relate to him. If you yield to temptation, you shrink the soul, you complicate the soul so that your relationship with God gets tarnished. And some of you know what that's like. David prayed on one occasion, God, restore to me the joy of my salvation. He didn't say, restore my salvation. He said, restore to me the joy of salvation. Temptation can steal the joy of your salvation. And some of you are shaking your heads because you know what I'm talking about. So when it comes to temptation, you will face it, but God will limit it. And the third thing is, you can beat it. You can be victorious over temptation. Let me extrapolate that a little bit. Paul would go on to tell his young friend that God would give him a way to escape the temptation. And it says here, God is faithful, who will not allow you to be tempted beyond what you are able, but with the temptation will make the way of escape that you may be able to bear it. Whenever we are tempted, God has the end of that temptation in sight. The moment the test begins, the way out is already available. He doesn't wait to see how we're doing. He gives us a means of escape from that temptation at the very outset. It's interesting that the Greek word for escape had the connotation of a narrow passage out of a treacherous canyon. In other words, you might climb down into this canyon and find yourself trapped and you don't know how to get out. All of a sudden, you find a narrow way out. Paul says that if you see that path, don't walk past it. Don't ignore it, but take the way out. The escape God provides is more than a way out of a situation. It's a pathway to preserving the health and strength of your soul. God will always make a way. But let me say something about this. While this is very encouraging, it must not be taken for granted. Listen to me, and you know this to be true. In most situations, the way of escape will be just a fleeting thought. That thought will say something like, this is wrong, and you know it, and you shouldn't be doing this. The way of escape may only last for a moment, and if it isn't taken, it will be too late. Take the way of escape that God provides. And as you think back over the times you've been tempted, you know there's a moment, someplace in that temptation where you know you can make the right decision or the wrong one. If you yield to the temptation, you've made the wrong decision, and you've walked past the way of escape. Now, every temptation is different, and all temptations fall into certain categories. So what I would like to do at the end of my sermon is give you some practical things that I've learned over the years through the study of the Bible and through personal experience that will help you deal with temptation in your life. Because once again, we're all in the same boat. We all have temptation. Number one, recognize the possibility of it. You know, there are some people that think, oh, I'm a Christian. I don't get tempted. I'm not going to be. Listen to me. There's a verse in 1 Corinthians 10 right before the verse that we are studying. 1 Corinthians 10:13 says you're going to be tempted. 1 Corinthians 10:12 says this. Therefore, let him who thinks he stands take heed lest he fall. What that is saying is this, don't get arrogant and proud. Don't get cocky about your Christian life and say, well, I'm never going to get tempted. You know, temptation comes in certain ways and you can almost predict them. I like to say it this way. I love the ocean. And the ocean is a good picture of this. The height of the wave determines the valley that follows it. There's a big wave and then there's the trough behind it. Temptation works that way. It often comes to us on the aftermath of some great accomplishment. For instance, Elijah faced his worst defeat right after his greatest victory. Peter made one of his worst mistakes immediately after he confessed Christ. David was at the height of his career when he fell into mortal sin. It is interesting how that works. I one time visited Mont Blanc, and at the end of my tour there, I was introduced to the cemetery that's below the mountain. And I was told that in this cemetery, more than 50% of the people who are buried there lost their lives on the way down the mountain, not on their way up. Because when they would get to the top, they would get cocky about the fact they'd made it and careless on the way down, and lose their footing and die. Men and women, that is the thing we deal with in life. We get to the place where we think we've had this great experience. When you have that great mountaintop experience, that's when you need to be careful, because what follows the mountain is the valley, and you don't want to go there. So what you need to do, first of all, is understand a little bit about how temptation works and recognize the possibility of it in your life. Here's something most people would never think about. Request help before temptation happens. In the Bible, there are two verses that tell us that before you get tempted, you should pray about it. In the Lord's Prayer, here's what it says: do not lead us into temptation, but deliver us from the evil one. Did you ever pray that in the morning? Lord, don't let me go into temptation today. Give me victory over temptation. And then in Matthew 26, 41, it says, watch and pray, lest you enter into temptation. The spirit is willing, but the flesh is weak. You see, you have to be alert to the fact that temptation is real, that you are a definite candidate for it. And if you've had an experience of great victory, you could be in jeopardy. So be careful. Watch and pray, and the idea is to be alert. R.A. Torrey said that the reason why many people fail in battle is because they wait till the hour of battle. They don't do anything to prepare themselves. The reason why others succeed is because they have gained their victory on their knees before the battle came. So anticipate your battles, fight them on your knees before temptation comes, and you will have victory. I used to be a youth pastor centuries ago, and I used to talk to young people, and we would talk very plainly. And I remember saying to them on occasion, the place for you to make up your mind about what you think concerning premarital sex is not the back seat of an automobile. And that got their attention. That's an incredibly important step. Make up your mind ahead of time what you're going to do about the temptations that come your way. Determine your convictions before the conflict happens. Here's the third thing: resist the devil and he will flee from you. That's an interesting one. The Bible says you can make the devil run away. There are a lot of ways to see that happen. The best is to take into your hands the sword of the Spirit. The Bible says that when Jesus was tempted in the wilderness, he took the sword of the Spirit, which is the word of God. He was tempted three times, and three times he said, "It is written." And then he quoted from the book of Deuteronomy. Can you believe it? And Satan was defeated by three quotations from the Old Testament book of Deuteronomy, because the Lord Jesus Christ knew what to do. And at the end of that temptation, we are told, and the devil departed from him. Resist the devil, and he will flee from you. Don't just give in. Fight back out loud. Learn verses that help you with the areas of temptation that are in your life, and quote them to the enemy. Use the sword of the Spirit, which is the word of God. Then, number four, retreat from certain kinds of temptation. Believers recognize that there's a lot of difference in the perils we face. There's a time to resist and a time to retreat. Sometimes we need to see the devil run, and sometimes we need to run from the devil. The Bible in the New Testament tells us to flee certain things, and two of those things we're to flee is, it says here, flee sexual immorality, 1 Corinthians, and flee youthful lust, 2 Timothy 2:22. Fleeing temptation may involve changing the channels you watch, changing the places you go, changing the friends you spend time with, or changing the websites you visit. In the Old Testament story of Joseph, we are told that when the temptation was severe and Potiphar's wife was trying to get him to submit to her seduction, he ran out of the house. And I used to say, because he was better off without his coat than without his character. She kept his coat and used it to get him thrown in jail, but he kept his character. How did he do it? He ran away from it. I think that's a very instructive thing, because there are some temptations you cannot stand up against, some temptations you need to get away from. I remember someone saying that the best equipment you can have for dealing with temptation is the best pair of Adidas money can buy. Mark Twain said, there are several good protections against temptation, but the surest is cowardice. Don't think you're going to be able to stand up against some temptations. Get away from it. Don't put yourself in the position where you're constantly being assaulted by the enemy. So let me go back over these. Recognize the possibility of temptation. Request help in advance of it. Resist the devil and he will flee from you. Retreat from certain kinds of temptation, and remove any means of sin far from you. The Bible says in Proverbs chapter 4, Do not enter the path of the wicked, and do not walk in the way of evil. Avoid it, do not travel on it, turn away from it, and pass on. And Paul wrote, put on the Lord Jesus Christ and make no provision for the flesh. I have told this story before, but there's no better story that I can tell you to help you understand this than the story about the donuts. There was this man who was incredibly overweight because he was addicted to donuts. He just could not resist them. He could eat a whole box. But somebody got a hold of him and helped him get on a diet, and he quit eating donuts and he slimmed up and he was doing great. And then one day they came to work, and there he was sitting in the lunchroom with a box of donuts, just knocking them out one right after the other. And they said to him, what happened? He said, I woke up this morning and I had a great craving for a donut. I talked to the Lord about it, and he told me that if there was a parking space left in front of the donut shop, it would be all right for me to have a donut. And he said, sure enough, on the eighth time around the block, there it was. So that's what it means to make provision for the flesh. That means you say, I'm going to resist, but then you do things that put you in a position to fail. Don't do that. That's what the scripture teaches. And then replace bad influences with good ones. Proverbs 13:20 says, he who walks with wise men will be wise, but the companion of fools will be destroyed. Some of the people in our lives can drag us down to the sin we are trying to avoid. Let me ask you this question. Are the people you hang out with, are they bringing you closer to God, or are they trying to pull you away from God? All the time I've been a pastor, people have been arguing with me about this in some way. They say, if you get rid of all your unsaved friends when you become a Christian, you will never have a chance to win them to Christ. I'm not saying you should get rid of all your unsaved friends. What I am saying is this. If you're in a relationship with friends or companions and they're taking you away from Christ more than you are bringing them toward Christ, you better get another relationship. You can't stand that constant pressure. And our friends are important, but the scripture tells us to seek out friends who are wise so we can become wise, and not wicked friends who will cause destruction in our lives. The answer is to replace poor models with strong ones. Find people who will point you to Christ, make you stronger in your spiritual walk, hold you accountable, look for wise believers to pull you up alongside them, and you will be benefited by that when it comes to temptation. And then finally, my last point in this long list is resolve to live on the high road. I used to face this as a youth pastor because kids would come and say, do you think it's all right if I do this? And they would list something that they already knew the answer to. They were hoping I would give them some reason to be able to go ahead and do what they knew they shouldn't do. And it was an illustration that there are some people who want to live the Christian life. They want to stay as close to the old life as they can, knowing they're going to heaven. They got one foot inside the kingdom, and they still are trying to live according to the old way. The other way is this. We should try to live as close to God as we can and stay as far away from the old life as we can. This is the low life. This is the high life. You have a choice to make as a believer. Am I going to live the compromised life, which is I'm going to stay as close to the old life as I can, do the things I used to do when I feel like it, or am I going to walk with God and be victorious in my life, victorious over the things that have dragged me down? Every Christian has a choice to make. The high road is the uncompromising walk with God that doesn't count any cost too high to be in the position of God's blessing. Benjamin Watson was an NFL tight end, an outspoken Christian who played 16 seasons with the Patriots, the Browns, and the Saints. His father, who became a Christian through Billy Graham's television ministry, led Benjamin to Christ. As a teenager, Benjamin developed an interest in hip-hop after a friend loaned him a cassette tape, and when his father heard the album's explicit lyrics, he confronted Benjamin and told him never to bring such filth into their home again. Benjamin grabbed the tape, sprinted two blocks to his friend's house, and threw the tape on the porch in disgust. He said, "I wasn't doing this because I made him angry. I was doing it because I had disappointed him, and I felt so bad about that." He said, "I remember other times when I sinned, and each time my dad would lift me up, he would guide me back to the right path. He would point me toward better choices, and in the same way, God sees my failures, and he still forgives me." When you are victimized by temptation, that doesn't mean your relationship with God is over. That just means you got some homework to do. You get things right with God, and he will forgive you. He always forgives. If we confess our sin, he is faithful and just to forgive us our sin and to cleanse us from all unrighteousness. Ladies and gentlemen, that verse was written to Christians, not to unsaved people. So remember Paul's promise, no temptation has taken you, but such as is common to man. But God is faithful, who will not suffer you to be tempted above that you are able, but with the temptation will provide a means of escape that you might be able to bear it. I want to end with this story. Shortly after World War I ended, Donald Gray Barnhouse walked through the battlefields of Belgium near the city of Mons. The war was over, but its scars remained, and along the roads lay abandoned German tanks, broken artillery, shattered equipment left behind in retreat. The day itself felt peaceful. It was springtime, and the sun was warm, and the sky was perfectly still, and great trees stretched overhead like the arches of a cathedral. As Barnhouse walked quietly through silence, something strange caught his attention. Leaves were falling. One brushed against his coat. He picked it up and rubbed it between his fingers, and it crumbled into dust. He looked up and saw more leaves drifting down. But it wasn't autumn. It was spring. There was no wind and no storm. These were dead leaves that had clung stubbornly to the branches all winter long. Then he understood. Deep beneath the earth, new life was rising. Fresh sap was moving upward through the trees, pushing out new buds, and that new life forced the dead leaves to fall away. We often try to strip away the dead leaves through sheer willpower. We say, "I'm never going to do that again. I'm not going to yield to that temptation again," and before we know it, there we are, doing it again. The real battle is within. Barnhouse realized the leaves didn't fall because of outward pressure, but because new life was rising within. The same is true spiritually, men and women. As we renew the inner man through God's word and prayer and fellowship and coming to church and doing the things we know that are going to make us strong, the Holy Spirit produces new life within our souls. And as the life of Christ grows stronger within us, he begins quietly to expel the things that were a part of our life before. The new life from within replaces the old life from without. So don't focus just on resisting temptation. Focus on drawing near to Jesus Christ. Let him renew your heart. Let him strengthen your soul. And when the life of Christ fills you, the old dead leaves of sinful desires will begin to fall away, and new spiritual fruit will grow in their place. I share this message with all of us today because Satan is like a roaring lion going about seeking whom he may devour. And maybe this message from God's word will be a warning and a provision for you to stop in your tracks and do a 180 away from the enemy and toward God. That is certainly my prayer. And the Bible says if we resist Satan, he will flee from us. I'm reminded of the illustration of that. When the Lord was finished in his temptation by Satan, the Bible says Satan left him. And Satan will leave you if you will stand up and fight using the Word of God as your defense mechanism. Tomorrow we're going to talk about rest for your soul. The Bible actually says, "And you shall find rest for your soul." If your soul is restless, don't miss tomorrow, because the Bible has some great things to say to us to help us fix that problem. And don't forget, the resource for this month is The Battle for Your Soul, a 240-page hardback book will help you stand strong in your faith. This book was written for all of us who live in the battle zone, and I hope you'll get your copy during the time that it's being offered here on Turning Point. When you send a gift to Turning Point during the month of October, just say, please send me the book about the soul, and it'll be on its way. We'll see you next time. Thanks for listening. God bless you.
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13: Thank you, Scotty and Jeannie Gustafson, for sponsoring a full day of broadcasting on the Word. 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They share, "We are so blessed with our 4 children, 10 grandchildren, and 4 great-grandchildren. God is so good. The Lord has abundantly blessed our years of marriage. God is always with us no matter what we face. Our favorite Bible verse is Joshua 1, verse 9. Have I not commanded you? Be strong and courageous. Do not be afraid. Do not be discouraged, for the Lord your God will be with you wherever you go." 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
1: Some songs never get old. 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
7: You know, John, today's topic, it breaks my heart, and it should break everybody's heart, when particularly young women are in an abusive relationship. And I'm thinking of your high school years, your teen years, and, you know, I've known even my son's friends that have suffered some of this. And so it is a silent thing. We don't talk enough about it, but today we want to equip parents to be alert, to understand, and to have those discussions to equip particularly their daughters about how to know when a relationship is abusive. Mm-hmm. Because most of the time, this is all new, and you don't know. You're this flower, and man, there are mean people in this world.
6: Yeah, and our guest has been through what you're talking about, experiencing horrific abuse as a teen in a dating relationship, and we'll be sharing that with you today. Dee Dee Saeed is our guest. She's advised young adults about healthy dating relationships for many years now as a mentor and as a mom, and she's turned her experience into a book called It Doesn't Start With a Punch, My Journey Through an Abusive Teen Dating Relationship.
7: Dee Dee, welcome to Focus on the Family.
5: Thank you so much. It's an honor to be here
7: Your
5: today.
7: Name will be easy. My sister is Dee Dee, so this is good. I'll keep thinking of her
5: small,
7: as I'm talking
5: world.
7: To you. Let's get into it. That was a serious kind of entry point, and some people are going, what? And maybe even concerned that should we be covering something like this in the open? But man, it is so critical for parents and for young people, both boys and girls, and teen boy and teen girls can encounter abuse. Today, we want to concentrate on your story. Growing up, you describe your fascination with love and relationships. I'm sure. I mean, this is part of it, right? You are wanting to have that relationship that's Prince Charming, correct?
5: Right.
7: What were you feeling at the time?
5: You know, I think it was just part of teenage years of growing up, and that was one of the things to look forward to, turning 16 and driving a car was, you know, beginning to date, right?
7: So you meet this guy that you've called Brock in the book. I'm sure that's not his real name, but
5: right.
7: Describe how you met him and who this young man was. How old was he?
5: So we were the same age. It was my junior year in high school when we met, and it was in the fall.

0: call, and I was giving a few friends a ride home after school, and somebody else asked for a ride, and when I said yes, then his friend jumped in the car too. And so as I'm driving and dropping people off, Brock is flirting with me, and I'm kind of flirting back. And so when I dropped him off, he asked me for my phone number. And up till this point, I really didn't know that a boy had been interested in me. My friends had gone out on dates, but I hadn't yet. And so I was pretty excited that somebody was showing interest and asked for my phone number. And so then we started talking on the phone quite a bit. And after a few weeks, he asked me out on a date. And of course, I excitedly said yes. And, you know, it was everything I hoped for. He came to the front door when he picked me up and opened the car door. And we had a nice time at the restaurant over dinner. And he walked me back to the door when the date was over. And
1: yeah, in that regard, when you're thinking back on this and writing this book, which is helpful because you talk about the signs and what to look for. But he was very polite. He was a gentleman all the way and seemed like, wow, this is really good, right?
0: Right, right. Yeah. No, it was everything that I had hoped a date would be.
1: How long did that last until you went, uh-oh?
0: I'd say it lasted a few weeks. You know, we did things like going to a haunted house with my best friend. We would hang out after school together, sometimes with my friends, sometimes not. But it continued good. The first time that it, and it was a very different sign than what you would expect. He called me one night on a school night before bed and told me that he had flipped his dad's truck and totaled it, and it was the only family car. And that he was afraid what his dad was going to do with him. And so would I stay on the phone with him? And so his dad wouldn't come and do anything. And, you know, as a 16-year-old, it didn't cross my mind that all the parent has to do is walk in the room and say, get off the phone. And he would. And instead, wanting to help my boyfriend, I pulled the covers over my head and, you know, kept talking to him. And as it grew later, I kept saying, I think we can get off the phone. Surely your dad's gone to bed by now. No, no, I still hear him up. We should stay on the phone. And it was 3 a.m. when we finally hung up the phone. Right, yeah.
1: And was it true or false?
0: So when I went to school that day, he wasn't there. And so I was really worried about what had happened to him after we got off the phone. And I tried to call him midway through the day, and he didn't answer. And so my best friend and I drove up to his house after school. And when we turned the corner onto his street, his dad's truck was sitting in the driveway without a scratch on it. And so, you know, like, I'm disbelief what was last night. I'm humiliated because my friend's sitting next to me. And so he came out of the house laughing at me for being so gullible at the prank he'd pulled on me the night before. Right. Mm-hmm. I kept telling him that it wasn't funny and I didn't understand why he had lied to me.
1: Yeah.
0: And he just kept saying it was a joke. Couldn't I take a joke? I did debate on breaking up with him, but I didn't know if it was something that you broke up over.
1: Right.
0: And so,
1: again, you've never been in this territory,
0: right?
1: And you're very excited that someone's taken an interest in you. Now you got to process his difficulties, whatever, you know, compels him to do these things.
0: Right.
1: What were other things that in the forefront that began to happen that were equally troubling that you weren't really processing the way maybe you should have?
0: You know, he started to put down my friends and my family, just making, you know, kind of jokes, but putting them down. And I didn't know quite how to respond to that. And then he started putting me down, saying things like I wasn't coordinated. No wonder I wasn't better on the tennis team. He tried to tell me that I wasn't smart. And when I countered with that I was taking the harder classes in school than he was, he said, well, that's book smart. You don't have common sense. You're not going to survive in the real world. Mm-hmm. So it was, you know, I would try to speak back to it, but he always had a rebuttal that made me question myself.
1: Let me ask you this, a delicate question, but I think an important one. What left you vulnerable to that kind of manipulation? I mean, you knew who you were.
0: You know, I think it was two things. I think we're all a little confused of who we are
1: sure.
0: at that age. You know, as much as we think we know, we're trying to fit in, and it's an ever-changing landscape. But I also think that we're desensitized to sarcasm. You know, it rains in school hallways. And so when I was confronted with it, it wasn't really much different than what I'd heard other people saying or in other situations. It didn't feel good and I didn't like it, but I didn't recognize that it was bad.
1: It wasn't unusual.
0: Right, right.
1: Except in the context of, you know, a guy that you think likes you,
0: right,
1: maybe would treat you differently. But right, really these are mechanisms of control.
0: Correct.
1: Right, that's what he's trying to do, is gain the upper hand and manipulate you, etc. That relationship then moved into him isolating you, him following you. Describe how long into the relationship that was and when he began to show jealousy and control in a much more forthright way.
0: So the first sign of physical abuse was pushing me in the hallway after school one day. So I hadn't seen the jealousy yet. We were talking to a classmate after school one day, and we were debating on something kind of trivial. And wanting to look cool in front of his friend, I did a light-handed backslap on Brock's shoulder. And in response, he pushed me with both of his hands. And it was so hard that I fell backwards, slid on the floor, dropped all my books. I was mortified. And, you know, that time alarm bells went off in my head. But I was in shock. I didn't know how to respond to that. You know, when you talk to your kids about dating, you know, here's how you respond to being hit isn't usually at the top of the list. So I told myself that he wouldn't have done what I thought he did, that he wouldn't have done it in front of somebody else, that he was bigger than I was. He was about 6 foot, almost 200 pounds. I'm 5'6", and high school weighed about 100 pounds. So I just told myself
1: it's
0: he didn't.
1: Yeah, not a contest.
0: Right, yeah, but I just said he didn't know my own strength or his own strength.
1: So you're rationalizing
0: and
1: so it.
0: And denial, which is a big factor in staying in a relationship.
1: In fact, I think in the book you talked about, well, maybe it was my fault because I hit him on the shoulder, and that was his reaction. And I mean, even that's really... that looking inward first is such a good thing, but in this case, it can lower your receptors to reality, right?
0: Yes, exactly.
1: Because you look in first rather than saying, okay, that guy's unhealthy.
0: Yes.
1: Yeah.
0: Yes, yeah.
2: Yeah. In that regard, Dee Dee, you did seem to recognize there's something really odd going on. In the book, you mentioned it felt like you were dating Dr. Jekyll and Mr. Hyde.
0: Yes.
2: So describe kind of that growing epiphany and those feelings of, oh, this is not normal.
0: So what Jim was talking about a minute ago, it was that there began to be rules, and I wouldn't know anything about these until I'd crossed a line. Oh. Like I would talk with a classmate, and then when Brock and I were hanging out after school, I would mention the conversation, and he'd get really upset that I had talked with this person. You know, it was either yelling or shouting or, you know, just very aggressive behavior with me. And so I slowly grew into a shell of a person. You know, I would misstep and there would be consequences for it. But every time it was over, I just put it behind me and moved forward. And there was still a lot of good that was in the relationship. You know, we still went on dates. We went off school for lunch. We still went on some double dates. So there was lots of fun between us, but then there was these episodes that were, frightening, and I just want to be
1: behind. Well, I would think almost, maybe even unconsciously, because of where he's coming out of some kind of woundedness, obviously, but like he knows the balance. He needs to do so many good things, so many right things, but he's trying to keep you close and push you away at the same time. Did it feel like that?
0: I just think I was lost.
1: Yeah.
0: You know, just lost in the relationship.
1: Were your parents engaging this? Were they observing it? Were they concerned, obviously? Did they see things? What did they see?
0: Both my friends and my family saw things that they were concerned about. My friends noticed a change in my demeanor when there had been an episode with Brock, and so they would try to talk with me about that. But I already carried so much shame. I mean, you're not supposed to be hit or even talk to the way that I was. And so I thought something was wrong with me that this was happening, and so I carried shame and couldn't talk about it. So when my friends or my family tried to talk with me about it, I just got very defensive and with my words pushed them away. Mm. You know, I don't know what my parents saw initially, but I do know that they saw bruises over time.
1: Mm. Wow, it was that often that he might hit you physically.
0: Yes, yeah, and this is one I write about in the book. He bit me sometimes. Hmm. We would be watching a movie or just sitting talking, and he would grab my arm and bite it hard enough to leave teeth marks on my arm and say, I just want to know what it's like to take a bite out of somebody. So it was more that I was always on this ever-shifting landscape of uncertainty and fear.
1: Yeah. Mm. Mm.
2: 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And Didi, that physical aspect of manipulation and abuse kind of crescendoed. There was a rodeo story you told in the book. Why don't you share that with us?
0: Sure. So by then, Brock was telling me the rules rather than misstepping and learning them. And he told me not to wear my overalls, which were cool back in the 1980s. They've come back again. But so he told me not to wear my overalls to the rodeo, which really surprised me. I mean, you wear Wranglers to the rodeo, not overalls. But I knew that he thought that I looked cute in them and I wanted to look cute
1: for
0: my boyfriend. Right. Yeah. So I was wearing something I thought he would find me attractive in. And so we went to the rodeo and then we left. And after it was over, we went back to his house and we sat on the couch. And he said to me that the first thing I had done wrong was wearing the overalls. And the second thing I had done wrong was coming home with him. And the coldness in his tone that day, I knew that this was going to be bad. And I knew that I needed to get away from him. And I had left my car keys back in his bedroom. And for some reason, I thought I needed to get my car keys, get into the front yard, and just get away. And I don't know how I made it to his bedroom, but I did. And I remember feeling relief as I came around the corner. Only as soon as I rounded that corner, he was standing there in front of me holding a rifle. Oh. And I didn't see an option. And I remember the wall being behind my back and just falling to the floor and crying, thinking that I was about to die. And he started talking to me instead and led me to the couch and told me that, you know, I needed to listen to him. And then he told me that because he thought that I was attractive in the overalls, he was afraid that somebody else at the rodeo was going to find me attractive and that he just didn't want to lose me. And he wanted to protect me from other people. And so that was why he was reacting this way.
1: Mm. Wow, that is a lot to carry as a teen girl.
2: Yeah,
0: it was.
1: I mean, it's crazy.
0: Yes.
1: And then something happened. And what was that change?
0: So early in the relationship, he was very sexually coercive with me to the point that I finally gave in to his pressure. Mm-hmm. And having grown up in the church, I only wanted to be with one person. And so that was why I tried to wait, but it was confusing. Like everything I was seeing in the movies, it was, you know, sex was happening. I was hearing it in the school hallways. He was telling me that if I loved him, I would have sex with him. And so I finally gave in and we did start a sexual relationship.
1: Did it come to a point when you were saying no and he kept going?
0: So no, once I gave in, I was a pretty willing, I mean, to me, it just became part of our relationship. But the weekend of my 19th birthday, I was home from college. I had actually, you know, graduated high school, moved away to college.
1: And away from him or still in touch with him?
0: We were still dating. Okay. We were still dating. Mm-hmm. And I came home frequently on the weekends to see him, stayed with my parents, but would date Brock. And so the weekend of my 19th birthday, I was home and he had long since made it known that he didn't like my parents. He didn't like being in the house with them. When he pulled up out front, I was expected to come out to the car. And this night things ran long and I, of course, didn't go out to the car. And he came inside and I was really nervous, but he was very cordial with everybody and pleasant. And so I relaxed. And once we were done with cake and ice cream, he and I got in the car and drove to a park. And walked around and he held my hand and he was nice and we spent some time there. And on the way home, we were driving home and he pulled off on a dirt road that I didn't even know was there. And I thought we were going to mess around and we started to mess around and he pinned me down and he raped me. And it took me a very long time to say that that was rape because I'd been sexually active with him. And so I didn't think that it could be rape. It was probably 15 years and the help of a counselor that helped me see that it was. And I remember driving the rest of the way home feeling broken and another level of shame because there wasn't anything outward that you could tell what had just happened to me. And but it was the turning point in our relationship.
1: Yeah, I thought that would be the case. I mean, mm-hmm. that might have been the rock bottom for you then.
0: It wasn't the act itself. A few weeks later, we were talking on the phone. I was back at school, and somehow that evening came up, and he ended up saying that it was punishment for not being ready on time. And that was shocking enough, but, you know, everything else up until this point, I had seen as a knee-jerk reaction. I had done something wrong, and he had reacted to it. But this time he'd been in my parents' house. We'd driven to the park. You know, he'd had all this time to change course and he'd still done this terrible act on me. And so it was intentional harm. And I began to process that and that he had a choice and that this wasn't who I wanted to be with.
1: What was that point where this became abuse? You knew, was this it where you said, okay, this is abuse and I've got to get out of this?
0: I don't think that I knew it was abuse until many years later.
1: Mm-hmm. After it was all broken off.
0: Right, right. I didn't know to call it that for a long time.
1: How did it break up? How did you come to a point where you said, okay, this is totally unacceptable, or however you process it? What words did you use in your own mind to say?
0: You know, it was that phone call started it, but that was a lot to process and grapple, especially by myself. And I remember giving myself 30 days to decide what I wanted to do. And at the end of that 30 days, I was solid and I knew that I didn't want to be with him anymore. And I found the courage and the strength to say, this is over.
1: Where was God in the midst of all this in your relationship with him? And how were you processing spiritually what you were experiencing emotionally and physically?
0: God is what saved me in that relationship. Huh. I had withdrawn from every activity except for student council. I had broken off every friendship I had. I was completely isolated in this relationship with Brock. My parents were trying to help me, but it felt like I was in trouble with them. You know, Brock was telling me that he loved me, but obviously I was always in trouble and misstepping there. And so love didn't feel like love is supposed to feel, but I knew God loved me unconditionally.
1: You went through that quickly, and I appreciate that. But with the parents, that their questioning, their curiosity about how you were doing felt not like love, but like an inquisition.
0: Yes.
1: That's really critical for us as parents to understand that. So what would have been the better way, a possible way, that they could have communicated with you that would have drawn you closer to them and closer to reality?
0: Yeah. I think it's hard. I mean, as a parent today, it would be very hard for me because I just want my child out of that relationship. But they're broken to a point that we don't understand. I didn't talk about this for 20 years. And the first time I told my parents about it, I had such a physical reaction to the emotional hurt that my whole body shook. Mm. So, you know, for parents to understand that we can't go straight into what's going on, but to reassure and love them and say, I care about you. And as they get comfortable, say, I want to talk with you about something. And I just reiterating that you care about them.
1: And in reality, unless that teen or adult child is willing to share, the parent can't pry that open.
0: Right.
1: So you have to lay some groundwork is what you're saying.
0: Yes.
1: Get the trust built up because you're vulnerable, right?
0: Yes.
1: You feel embarrassed, like you said many times. You don't want to say these things because you're hearing in your head, I'm sure, why didn't you know better?
0: Right.
1: Right?
0: Yes, yes. That's
1: and,
0: exactly
1: I mean, that's
0: what
1: a crusher. I think that's one of the most important lessons out of this for us as parents is how to talk, particularly, again, with your teen girls about pressures that they might be feeling. Again, this is all new, so they don't know the rules of the game like you were suggesting. And you certainly don't want that person to set the rules. So you've got to keep that relationship up with your teen girls before they ever get into this spot.
0: Mm-hmm. Right.
1: So that
0: right.
1: there's open communication. I would say even discussing with them what it should look like.
0: Right.
1: This is what a healthy relationship should look like in a non-Charlie Brown wah, wah, wah kind of lecture, right?
0: Yeah.
1: So you've got to find that ability to do that as a dad, as a mom and a dad, right?
0: Right, absolutely.
1: And try to connect with them. Dee Dee, as you were raising your own children, I can only imagine that response was to overprotect, to over-engage, to oversay what you might be feeling because of your experience. What happened for your own parenting journey in that regard?
0: You know, I was trying to have conversations with my kids from an early age about friendships and what they were like. So often we say, well, is that person nice? But, you know, asking more open-ended questions of what is that person like? How do they treat you? Was where I went. And then my poor kids, I sat next to them in every movie that we watched and said, you don't fall in love in 2 weeks. Mm-hmm. And, you know, just trying to show what was wrong in the movies that they were watching.
1: So that's how that came out.
0: Yes.
1: You mentioned it was years later. Just describe that briefly, like how, I guess why And then what happened over those 20 years that you were quiet? You weren't saying anything. And you were trying to wrestle through what happened to me.
0: You know, I don't even know that I was wrestling with it most of the time. When I ended it, I just wanted it behind me. I was mad at everything I had given up in the 3 years that we dated. And I just wanted to move forward with my life. But 20 years later, I had a concussion and realized that the only thing we can count on in life is God. And I was immediately flooded with shame and guilt from that high school relationship. And I knew I needed to dig in and heal from that.
1: I want to expand quickly on that. We're right at the end, but there may be adults listening, you know, 40-something, 50-something, 60-something that have never had that reconciliation. And all they have felt is shame. I made a bad decision. I stayed in that relationship. I allowed him to do that to me. All those words.
0: Right.
1: How did God wrap you up and say, no, my daughter, I love you. I'm sorry this happened. How did you feel reconciled with all of those, what you would say to yourself were poor decisions?
0: You know, it was a few ways. I got involved with a counselor, a Christian counselor. I journaled a lot. It was probably a six-month process of a lot of prayer, reading the Bible. And two things. One, in a Sunday school class, the DVD that we were listening to, a woman was recounting another experience, and she said that she heard God tell her this didn't change who she was, that she was the same person. It was something that happened to her, and that he still loved her. And that was like it was being spoken to me. And then on a bike ride one day, I was praying and just asking how I could remove this. And God said, as far as, you know, the Bible verse, as far as the east is from the west, so have I removed your sins. And I thought, if God has forgiven me that much, I need to be able to let go of this.
1: Whew, what a moment of being set free.
0: Yes.
1: And that's what
0: yes.
1: the Christian message is all about, you know, that yes. idea that our sins are washed away.
0: Yeah.
1: Because Jesus paid the price for us, right?
0: Yes.
1: That's the whole, that's why we call it the good news. Yes. We don't earn our way into heaven. God has done that already. And yet we have consequences on this earth. And I'm so sorry that you had to go through that. I'm grateful that you were bold enough, brave enough, courageous enough to write this in a book. Mm-hmm. And I think, John, the key here is for parents, again, if you knew your daughter was going to be abused emotionally, physically, both, wouldn't you do everything you could do to try to prevent that? That's why I think we have energy to get your message out, Dee, is you can do something to engage your child to talk about these things appropriately. Mm-hmm. We also have caring Christian counselors here, Focus on the Family. You can call with that question. You know, my daughter, this is the situation. What do you think I should do? And they'll provide some advice. They'll give you resources. I'm sure Dee Dee's book will be one of them now in the great treasure trove of resources from Focus on the Family. And I know this is a super, super difficult issue, but if we, the church, do not talk about it, who will? They win. They being evil. Right? So engage it. Have that conversation with your 12, 13-year-old daughter. And we know oftentimes the shoe can be on the other foot too. So your son should know first how to treat women and girls. And then secondly, if they're being abused somehow, address that too. Mm-hmm. So this is a great resource. Dee Dee, thank you for being with us.
0: Yeah, thank you so much.
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7: This is Shauna on Johnny Erickson Tata Sharing Hope. 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
8: Thanks, Shauna. You know, I remember one time backstage at a conference where I was speaking, I noticed a sticky note on the logistical outline for the program, and on the note was scribbled, "Johnny, the suffering lady." I guess the stage manager had forgotten my name or something, but he knew I was that lady who spoke a lot about suffering. And it made me wonder if that's what most people think. Do they see me as the suffering lady? I guess it's true that I speak and write a lot about afflictions, about my pain and paralysis, but I only do it as a way of sharing the goodness of God in it and the glorious sufficiency of His grace to sustain us through those awful afflictions. I look at my own disability and I want us all to see the provisions that God makes for us when we suffer, and how we as Christians can handle pain and problems. Rather how we should handle those things. And a great Bible verse to help us handle any suffering is 1 Peter chapter 4, verse 19. Those who suffer according to the will of God should commit themselves to their faithful Creator and continue to do good. That's being patient and not complaining. So, if today you are dealing with chronic pain, the loss of a job, or migraines, or rejection from a loved one, if you are suffering according to the will of God, and that means God knows about your problems, trials, and He's allowing it for a purpose, then commit yourself to your faithful Creator, that's trusting God, and continue to do good, that's obeying Him. When you make this a practice, it'll strip away all worldly desires that compete for your heart, and it'll make you cling more closely to Jesus Christ. And that's when you delight not only in the blessings of Christ, but in the sweetness of Christ Himself. And I will say, Christ has become the biggest blessing in my afflictions. So if you are having a difficult day, if you are bewildered by pain, or wrestling, wondering which way to turn, or even if you're worried about your future, take advice from 1 Peter chapter 4. Commit yourself to your faithful Creator and continue to do good. Actually, when you think of it, it sounds a lot like Proverbs 3, verse 6. Commit your way to the Lord, and He will direct your path. Once you commit your ways to God and trust Him with your future, there is no need to worry or wonder, because Jesus, the Son of God, who died for you, has, in that very act, proved Himself to be totally trustworthy. And Psalm 16 assures you that He holds your lot. That is, He holds your life and everything that is yours. He holds it all, past, present, and future, in His hands. So take it from the suffering lady. If in a hard trial you trust God and continue to do good, Christ is going to be everything to you. No pain, absolutely no problem, will be able to overwhelm the sweetness of knowing Jesus in your afflictions. And every trial you experience after that, it'll only enhance that sweetness. Christ knows your every sorrow. He's cognizant of every pang in your wounded heart. So you who suffer according to the will of God today, commit yourself to your faithful Creator and continue to do good.
7: Oh, that is so true, Johnny. Those who learn to trust Christ through suffering will know him so much better. And we thank you, Johnny, the suffering lady, for giving us 1 Peter 4, verse 19 today. It's the way we share hope here at johnnyradio.org.
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11: As James said, count it all joy when you fall into various trials. Wait, what?
12: Waves of happiness may not sweep over us when problems and pressures come our way. But Pastor Greg Laurie points out how to choose a positive response.
11: I know this is hard. I know you wish it wasn't happening. I know you wish it was over. But despite that, I'm going to choose to rejoice regardless of my emotions. Make a choice to rejoice. This

0: The trees with the strongest root systems are not those where a breeze blows gently through the leaves. No, the strongest trees face challenging winds, which cause their root systems to grow deeper. Could it be that God is revealing a lesson about how winds of adversity affect our spiritual roots? Today on A New Beginning, Pastor Greg Laurie helps us see what's happening when trials and tribulations are blowing against us. We'll learn how to embrace the growth and find joy in the journey.
1: So I remember when I was a brand new Christian. I'd just given my life to Jesus Christ, and the Christians came to me and said, "Now, Greg, we want to tell you you're going to go through trials." And my response was, "What? I'm going to go on trial? What? No, no. You're going to go through trials." I said, "I don't know what that means." They said, "A trial is a time when maybe you don't sense God's presence, or you're going through a hardship or a difficulty. That's called a trial." Okay. And they said, "And you're also going to get tempted by the devil." And I didn't know anything about the devil. I just believed in Jesus. "Wait, there's a devil for real?" "Yes." "Oh, this, okay. How will I know when I'm getting tempted by the devil?" They said, "You'll know." And I did. Because the first time a temptation came, it was so overt, it was almost laughable. So I'm still in high school, and there's this really attractive girl. And she, I noticed her, but I never talked to her. And so after class one day, I'm a brand new believer. I've got a little button on with a little picture of Jesus on it. And she walks up to me and says, "Hi, what's your name?" And I momentarily forgot my name. Like, why is this pretty girl talking to me? I don't know what to say. And she says, "You're really cute," which I was. I'm just dumbfounded. I go, "What is happening?" And she says, "Hey, my parents, we have a cabin in the mountains, and they're going to not be there this weekend. Would you like to go to the mountains with me and spend the weekend with me?" I thought, this is temptation. Yeah, because, and here's how I knew, because stuff like that never happened to me, okay? I know you probably think I was some magnet for beautiful women. No, actually, I wasn't. That never happened. I know you didn't think that either, but it never happened. I thought, this is clearly a temptation. Well, listen, we're all going to be tempted, and we're all going to go through trials. And I wish I could say, after 30 years of walking with the Lord, it all stops. No, it does not. It continues on. So I want to talk to you about how to deal with trials and temptations. And I wonder if I'm talking to someone right now who's going through a fiery trial. It's just seemingly out of nowhere. The bottom has dropped out for you. And it's just like problem after problem, trouble after trouble keep coming your way, and you're wondering why. Or maybe I'm talking to somebody who is in the hot water of temptation, and it's just hitting you left and right. You're getting tempted to do the wrong thing. Wicked thoughts keep jumping into your mind seemingly out of nowhere, but they're not out of nowhere. The Bible calls those, King James, the fiery darts of the wicked one. And here's how it works. You're maybe worshiping. You're lifting your hands to the Lord, and all of a sudden, this evil thought, like, where did that come from? It came from the devil. Maybe that's happening to you right now and you're wondering why. But listen to this. Maybe one of the reasons it's happening to you right now is not because you're not doing well spiritually, but because you are. Maybe one of the reasons it's happening to you right now is because you are a threat to the devil and his demonic forces. In other words, you're on the right track spiritually. It's been said, Christians are a lot like tea bags. You don't know what they're made of until you put them in hot water. Maybe you're in hot water right now. But then I'm talking to somebody who would say, you know, actually, I can't remember the last trial I went through, and I can't remember the last time I was tempted to do evil. Aren't I wonderful? No, you're probably just lame. You know the old expression, you don't kick a dead horse? Maybe the devil looks at you and says, well, they're effectively immobilized. They're no threat to me. Why waste my time with them? I'm going after that Christian that's out there making a difference, that Christian that's sharing the gospel, that Christian that is serious about their walk with God. If you engage in sharing your faith, you will come under spiritual attack, but don't let that discourage you. Let it encourage you. Remember, Jesus said that we're the church and the gates of hell would not prevail against us. Have you ever wondered what that actually means? The gates of hell, think of a fortress. You've seen movies where there's a castle that's being stormed and they come in with a battering ram and they pour the boiling oil over the side of the wall, right? Okay, so we're the ones with the battering ram. The fortress is the kingdom of darkness. So we're coming in and the devil's trying to stop us. So when Jesus says the gates of hell will not prevail against you, what he means is those gates won't keep you out. Keep pressing in. That's why we're always looking for new, creative, innovative ways to reach unexpected people in unexpected places with the gospel. That's why we do our crusade. That's why we're in media like radio, television, social media. That's why we're working on these films right now, because we can reach people with the film that would not necessarily even show up in a church. But we all need to be looking for creative ways to reach people with the gospel. Anyway, so back to the book of James. All right, so James 1, verse 1. James, a bondservant of God and of the Lord Jesus Christ, to the 12 tribes which are scattered abroad. Greetings, my brothers. Count it all joy when you fall into various trials, knowing that the testing of your faith produces patience. But let patience have its perfect work, so that you may be complete and perfect, lacking nothing.
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2: Well, today, Pastor Greg is kicking off a new series in James called Walk This Way. Let's continue.
1: I'm ready to give you point number one. We need to make a choice to rejoice when we go through times of trial. We need to make a choice to rejoice. So get verse two again. My brothers, count it all joy when you fall into various trials. Another translation says, count it pure, unmixed, complete, and total joy. Wait, what? When I'm going through a trial, I'm supposed to have total joy during that time? Well, what does that even mean? James is not saying that trials themselves are joy, because usually they are not. Hebrews 12:11 says, no discipline seems pleasant at the time, but painful. So when James is saying, consider it joy, he's just saying, make a choice to rejoice. I know this is hard. I know you wish it wasn't happening. I know you wish it was over, but despite that, I'm gonna choose to rejoice regardless of my emotions. See, that's very important. This is not a matter of feelings. This is a matter of the will. The more we rejoice in our testings, the more we realize they're not liabilities, but privileges. Ultimately helpful, not harmful, no matter how severe they may appear. Here's an example of Paul and Silas thrown into a dungeon for preaching the gospel. Yet we read at midnight, Paul and Silas sang praises to God, and the other prisoners were listening. Philippians 4 says, rejoice in the Lord always. And again, I say rejoice. Or take poor Job. Oh, Job. He was living the greatest life ever. beautiful estate, wonderful children, a very successful career. Everything was going Job's way. And then a series of attacks came against Job. Why? Because he was a godless man? No, listen, because he was a godly man, they came. Because God was bragging on Job in heaven and the devil was listening in. And the Lord said to Satan, a fallen angel, with other angels, the Lord said, have you considered my servant Job a perfect and upright man, one that fears God and shuns evil? Satan heard that and said, oh, give me a break. Give me a little time with Job. We'll see what he's made of. When I read that story, I'm thinking, Lord, if you're ever, even for a moment, feeling proud of me, can you keep it to yourself? Especially if the devil is within earshot. So, you know, even the Job's friends, who ended up not being the greatest friends, were watching this. They suggested, you must have done something really bad for this to happen to you. Actually, it was the opposite. He was doing something really good, you see. So then a series of calamities befell Job. He lost his possessions. He lost his children. He lost his health. He's covered in huge boils. Medical experts have tried to figure out what was happening to him. Maybe it was leprosy. Maybe it was extreme melanoma, which is a form of skin cancer, whatever it was. He was covered head to toe in these boils and was using a fragment of broken pottery to scratch at it. Just a pathetic sight. But yet we read that Job fell down before God and said, naked came I from my mother's womb and naked shall I return. The Lord gives and the Lord has taken away. Blessed be the name of the Lord. You make a choice to rejoice. We need a theology of thanksgiving, an attitude of gratitude. And by the way, this attitude of choosing to rejoice when things are not going well will not only help you spiritually, it will help you physically as well. Research shows that grateful people experience fewer aches and pains, and they also feel healthier than other people. A researcher on the topic of gratitude made this statement, and I quote, gratitude reduces toxic emotions ranging from envy and frustration. It reduces depression and actually increases happiness. Experts say grateful people sleep better too. Isn't that interesting? Just choosing to be grateful, making a choice to rejoice despite the circumstances that you're going through. You know, gratitude can change your mood. Might just start with a smile. It takes 17 muscles to smile, 43 to frown. And they've discovered that smiling triggers mind-boosting neurotransmitters, endorphins, serotonin, and dopamine. Just smiling. So smile. Right now, smile. Go. Pretty good. You're not smiling, sir. Come on now. Yes. Just smile. I don't feel like smiling. Smile anyway. Point number two, trials happen to make us stronger in every way. Trials happen to make us stronger in every way. Look at verse 3, knowing the testing of your faith produces patience, but let patience have its perfect work that you may be perfect and complete, lacking nothing. Now, by the way, the word patience is probably not the best translation. I'm reading from the New King James Version here. It comes from a Greek word that translates out to toughness or fortitude. Another translation uses the word endurance or staying power, okay? So trials come into our life to produce endurance and staying power. Trials make you stronger, not weaker. A modern translation of James 3:4 goes as follows. So let it grow and don't try to squirm out of your problems. For when your patience is finally in full bloom, you're ready for anything, strong in character, full and complete. I like that translation. It's a lot like going to the gym. You break down the muscle to build up the muscle. The same is true spiritually. So trials are like God's gym where we're broken down in order to be built up. Trials take our faith from the realm of theory to reality so we can start living out our faith in the real world. I wish I could tell you that you get to a certain stage and the trial stops and the temptation ceases, but that day will not come until we get to heaven. So until that day, we need to press on. And what do we do? Verse 2, count it all joy when you encounter these trials. Give God the glory and count it all joy.

0: Pastor Greg Laurie, pointing out the value of trials in our lives. Good encouragement for the challenging but productive times of the Christian life. And Pastor Greg has more to come from this message here on A New Beginning. Now, Pastor Greg, somebody may be listening right now who's facing some difficult challenges, some trials. Maybe they don't particularly count themselves as religious, but boy, they could really use some help right now.
1: Yes, sometimes God will let us go through hardship so he'll get our attention. The psalmist said, "Before I was afflicted, I went astray, but now I have kept your word." So maybe something's happening in your life that's caused you to look up, as in looking up to God, and you're saying, "Help." Listen, that's not a bad place to be. In fact, that's a really good place to be. It's been said when you get to the end of yourself, you get to the beginning of God. Do you feel like you're at the end of yourself right now? Then why don't you pray? In fact, I would like to lead you in a prayer. Maybe you've never prayed before. You don't even know how to start praying. That's okay. Prayer is just talking to God. Let me lead you in a simple prayer. You could pray it after me, in fact. And this is a prayer where you're asking God to enter into your situation, but more significantly, you're asking Christ to enter into your life. See, that's what being a Christian is. It's having Christ living inside of you. It's a relationship, not some religious thing. So if you would like a relationship with God, if you would like God to walk with you through your times of difficulty, you could pray this prayer after me right now. Just pray these words if you would. Lord Jesus, I'm scared and I need your help. And I'm asking you to enter my life. I'm asking you to forgive me of my sin. I know that you died on the cross for my sin and rose again from the dead. But I want to receive you now as my Savior and my Lord. So I invite you into my life and I choose to follow you from this moment forward. Thank you for hearing this prayer. And thank you for answering this prayer. In Jesus' name I pray. Amen.
0: Amen. And listen, if you have just prayed that prayer along with Pastor Greg, and you've meant those words sincerely, the Lord has heard you and has forgiven you of your sin. 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Well, we're so glad to have a special guest with us today, a well-known author, speaker, and apologetics expert, Dr. Frank Turek. And he's the co-author of the book, I Don't Have Enough Faith to Be an Atheist. Dr. Turek, let me ask you this. What piece of evidence do you have that the New Testament writers were indeed telling the truth?
2: The book has a chapter called The Top 10 Reasons We Know the New Testament Writers Told Us the Truth, or Telling the Truth. But let me just give you one from I Don't Have Enough Faith to Be an Atheist. There's something called embarrassing testimony. What's embarrassing testimony? Embarrassing testimony shows that if the author or authors of a given text, not just the Bible text, but any historical text, if they are telling you embarrassing facts about the writer or writers, it's probably true. Why? Because you're not going to invent things that make you look bad, that embarrass you. You might invent things that make you look good, but you won't invent things that make you look bad.
1: Yeah.
2: And the New Testament is filled with embarrassing stories and details that make the writers and even Jesus look bad when they never would have done this. For example, Peter's called Satan by Jesus. He's the leader and he's called Satan. Peter says, "Lord, I'll never deny you." What does he wind up doing? He denies him three times. At the crucifixion, all the disciples, with the exception of one, they all run away. They're cowards. And the women are the brave ones. Mm. Now, in that culture, a woman's testimony was not considered on par with that of a man. So you would never say the women were the first witnesses, but all four gospels say the women were the first witnesses. Why? Because that's the way it really happened. The disciples are doubtful after they see Jesus risen. In Matthew 28, 17, it says, as he's given them the great commission, you know, go therefore, make disciples of all nations. Notice he doesn't say make believers. He says make disciples. Anyway, as he's given them the great commission, it says in there in verse 17, some believed, but some doubted. What? They're doubting he's resurrected when he's standing resurrected right in front of them. Mm. And then Jesus is called a madman. He's called demon-possessed. You think they invented this? Mm. He has his feet wiped with the hair of a prostitute, which easily could have been seen as a sexual advance. And there's even prostitutes in his bloodline. Rahab, Tamar. Yeah. David is a bad guy to a certain extent. He's in the bloodline. Bathsheba's in the bloodline. She's an adulterer with David. They're not making this up. You don't find embarrassing details even today when you think about this, Dave. I mean, you look at, say, the press secretary. It doesn't matter who's in the White House. What does the press secretary always do? The press secretary always spins things as being very complimentary of the president. Nothing embarrassing ever happens, right? Why? Because we hide embarrassing details when the Bible highlights them and says that all these bad things occurred. In fact, even if you look at the Old Testament, Dennis Prager, who's not a Christian, but he's a Jewish believer in Yahweh, he says, one of the reasons I know that the Old Testament is true is because no people group would ever invent such an embarrassing history of themselves, right? Never would. Egypt's history is all glowing about the pharaohs. Israel's history is we keep sinning. We keep getting judged. Why? Because they're telling the truth. So I would ask Dennis, if embarrassing testimony shows the Old Testament's true, it also shows the New Testament's true. So we unpack all this, and I don't have enough faith to be an atheist, the new edition, but I think that's one of the most intuitive arguments that the New Testament writers are not inventing any of this. It's embarrassing, and they're writing it down.
1: So these are just some of the things you'll read in this book, written by Frank Turek along with Norman Geisler. I don't have enough faith to be an atheist, and we want to send you this book for your gift of any size this month to help us continue on with our radio ministry here in New Beginning, and you're going to be better equipped than ever to tell others about Jesus.
0: Yeah, that's right, and we're ready to get this on its way to you. 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
1: King David didn't feel right about living in a lavish palace while the Ark of God was housed in a tent. He wanted to build a temple for God. And so he called his friend Nathan the prophet, who said, "Go do all that is in your heart, for the Lord is with you." But that night, God revealed to Nathan that rather than David building a house for God, God would build a house for David. Have you ever wanted to do something good and God closed the door? Maybe you've wanted to do something that you thought would be for God's glory, but it just didn't work out. Well, when the door closes on something you wanted to do for God, find rest and peace in what God has done and in what God will do for you.
0: Are you open to discovering what the Bible says about God? Well, then come to OpenTheBible.org.
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6: There was nothing polished about John the Baptist. In Mark chapter 1, he's described as a wild-looking preacher who appeared in the barren Judean wilderness. No fine clothes, no refined presentation. Just an uncompromising message about sin, repentance, and the one who is coming. Today on Insight for Living, Chuck Swindoll recreates this scene in Mark's gospel and explains how this unlikely character came to deliver some very good news. The kind of hope that continues to this day. So settle in as Chuck picks up the story of the man they simply called the Baptizer.
7: We read John the Baptizer appeared in the wilderness. He's preaching a baptism of repentance for the forgiveness of sin. He's telling them that they've fallen short of the standard of a holy creator who made them. And those who are believing his message and placing their faith and trust in the one he's predicting will soon come, why, he's saying, get in the water. I'm going to baptize you. It's going to be the beginning of a whole new, you'll come into a whole newness of life. Really? Well, what does he look like? Glad you asked. Verse 6. Now, here is not a guy that got his clothes tailored in Paris. Okay, let's start there. He's clothed with camel hair. I mean, have you ever seen a camel you like? I mean, unbelievable. And you ought to be clothed in what they've been wearing all their lives. Clothed in camel hair, wore a leather belt. I had an uncle named Jake, who was about as big as this pulpit. So there was no belt that would fit around Jake's waist, so he wore a rope. I still remember the rope. He'd sometimes say, "Little Charles, tie the rope. I can't reach it." So I'd tie the rope in front of him. He had a rope belt. John, old leather belt. And by the way, his idea of eating out was to catch a few grasshoppers and visit the local beehive for dessert. How's that for breath? Ate locusts, wild honey. Stop! You're sitting there in a shop in Jerusalem hearing this thing about this weirdo out in the wilderness. What are you going to do? Well, chances are good if you're honest enough to admit you are a sinner. Nobody in Jerusalem is telling you. You know, honey, it might be worth a ride into the wilderness this weekend. Understand there's an unusual guy taking people into the water and baptizing. You know, one scholar I examined said there were as many as 300,000 who went into the wilderness to be baptized. Tell you something else.

interesting about John is it wasn't about John. Give me that kind of messenger. Lead me to that messenger. So when I'm through listening to the message, I forget the messenger, but I can't forget his message. In fact, look, there were some, if you read the other Gospels, who said this is Messiah. Anyone like this has to be Messiah. By the way, you know what drew them to him? Authenticity. He wasn't interested in what you thought of him. He didn't care about the custom of the day. He didn't mind that you heard sin for the first time. As a matter of fact, he knew it was life-changing for you if you'd only believe it. So some out of curiosity, some out of deep need, others out of word of mouth said, let's go. And when they came, they didn't find some pompous soul standing on a soapbox saying, "Follow me. We'll build a bigger building." He said, "Let me tell you about the one I'm preaching. He's mightier than I. And I'm not fit." The way it's written in the Greek is beautiful. "I am not fit, having stooped down." It does a process of downward trail. "No, I'm not fit, having stooped down to untie the thong of his sandals." You read John's gospel, you'll get these contrasts. John says, "I am a voice, but he is the word. I'm a messenger, he is the message. I'm a flickering lamp, but he's the light. I'm gonna die, but he is life. I am not qualified to loosen the thongs of his sandals. He's the Savior. He must increase, I must decrease." You know what drew them to him? Authenticity. Authenticity. They were not looking for health and wealth. They were not looking for entertainment. They were not looking for someone to tell them what they wanted to hear. They, in fact, found themselves in the presence of one who looked altogether different from how they looked, but that didn't turn them away. This penetrating, piercing message that told the truth and said, "Don't focus on me. We're going to all be focusing on him, on him." And wouldn't you know it, one day, still standing in waist deep in the Jordan baptizing, he looks up and there he is. Imagine, there he is. We come upon it in the text so quickly, we don't have time to gather the moment in our minds. I want you to do that right now. In those days, Jesus came from Nazareth in Galilee and was baptized by John the Jordan. Oh, there's so much more to it. I must take a brief excursion, just a little sidebar. Hold on here and go back to Matthew 3. Matthew chapter 3. Oh, my, it's a great story. Okay, we got John wet in the water. We got Jesus on his way down to the banks of the river. Look at John's words in John 3:11 of Matthew. "I baptize you with water for repentance, but he is coming after me is mightier than I. I'm not fit to remove his sandals. He will baptize you with the Holy Spirit and fire." Those words were scarcely out of his mouth. Verse 13, "Then Jesus arrived from Galilee at the Jordan, coming to John and to be baptized." Look at the next verse. "But John." Isn't that great? That's that particle of contrast. He came to be baptized. But wait. John tried to prevent him, saying, "I have need to be baptized by you, and do you come to
me? I love it. John has a congregation of thousands of people. This is his moment to go, have you seen how fast we've grown in just a short period of time? Some of these are Jerusalem businessmen. Some of these are very wealthy, capable women. All of these are very bright people. They're all following my message. None of that. By the way, learn to have nothing to do with those who will turn your attention to them. Stay away from them. John is no false prophet. Standing in the presence of a Messiah, he says, I can't do this. David McKenna writes wise words when he says, think of it. If you were asked to choose the dominant symbol for our generation, what would it be? A flag? A cross? A missile? A television? A dollar sign? A test tube? An oil barrel? A bloated belly? A handgun? An automobile? A peace symbol? My choice would be, writes McKenna, the sight of a forefinger pointed into the air and accompanied by the chant, we're number one, we're number one, we're number one. Number one has come to symbolize the personal and national self-interest of the me generation, which gave rise to the cult of narcissism. And it's infiltrated the church of Jesus Christ. Breaks my heart to see it happening. Where are the godly messengers who, if they were standing waist deep in the Jordan and looked up to see Jesus, would quickly take their place saying, you baptize me. Please. Back to Mark chapter 1. Go back. Immediately we read, coming up out of the water, he saw the heavens opening and the Spirit like a dove descending upon him. And a voice came out of the heavens. Are you seeing these main characters? We've seen the prophet, the old preacher in the wilderness. Then we saw the carpenter from Nazareth, Jesus Christ. Then we are here in the presence of the voice from heaven. Surely the voice of the Father who says, you are my beloved Son, and you I am well pleased. You know what, folks? This is one of those rare moments in all of Scripture where you have a convolution of the Father, the Son, and the Spirit in one setting. Isn't it great? Don't miss it. The Father's voice, the Son standing in the water, the Spirit descending as a dove. Think of it. What a moment. Let me ask, what if you had been standing on the banks and you witnessed all of this? Let's say we were all there, all of us there, standing and staring, and we realize we're looking at the one John's been preaching, and we hear John's words and realize if John doesn't feel he qualifies, think of us. And so we're watching the Son of God come up quietly out of the water, hair drenched with the water from the Jordan, the dove, the Spirit of God coming, and what would we do? Now, you know what the average place would do? Start applauding. I mean, if there is one sound that's everywhere, it's applause. I remember Billy Graham saying, used to be in my meetings, they'd say amen. Now they applaud. I got a friend who says, if we're allowed to applaud in church, can we say boo regarding things we don't like? Good question. Nothing wrong with applause from time to time, but please train yourself to restrain applause when it's appropriate. You'll know. You'll know. You know what I think? Because not a word is said of applause. You know what's here in the text? Silence. Because that's what happened. Sometimes the worst thing you can do in an epical moment is to talk. You talk, talk, talk, talk, talk, talk, talk. You talk, talk, talk, talk, talk, talk. Wow, look at that. Wow. Got his hair messed up. Wow, look at that. You know, dumb things. Well, I wonder how John feels right now. Shut up. I don't care how John feels right now. This is a moment. In a moment like this,
in the awesome presence of the living God, you stay silent. It's a mark of maturity. Now, of course, you wrestle as I did when I began to study sections like this. Why in the world would Jesus need to be baptized? There's no need for repentance. He knew no sin, did no sin, had no sin. He's a perfect Son of God. Thought it was a baptism for... Wait. In his case, it wasn't a baptism of repentance. He doesn't say, I'm coming to repent. He had nothing to repent of. Four things. Don't miss them. Initiation. He moves from a private world to a public world and his ministry begins. Initiation. Second, identification. He is now among the people. This is genuinely Emmanuel, God with us. They've been baptized. I'm being baptized alongside them. Third, authentication. The Father said, this is my Son in whom I am well pleased. Here is this divine appointment and approval, authentication. Fourth is enablement. The Spirit of God enables him with power to face what is right now before him and would be before him for the next 3.5 years of ministry. And what is that? Enduring the temptations of the enemy, verses 12 and 13. Now pause for a moment and let it in. Immediately the Spirit impelled him to go. I'm not going to let you go any further until we look at that verb. It's too important a verb. Ekbalo is the word. It means to cast out. In fact, look at verse 34, just a quick look. He healed many who were ill with various diseases and ekbalo, many demons, and he was not permitting the demons to speak. There's the same word. Verse 39, he went into their synagogues throughout all Galilee, preaching and ekbaloing the demons. That's the word, to cast out. I can just see the Spirit of God with his hand on Jesus' back, if you will, pushing him. Why? Because he would never want to go. This is Satan. This is the visible presence of the adversary. We have so cheapened it all by turning it into movies and video games and all kinds of fun stuff. Used to be just a Ouija board, and that was about it. Now it's all kinds of things that smack of Satan, and we have our kids play with them. Play with them. You want to see the perspective on him, see here, he was pushed out into the wilderness. Why? Because he is going to be there 40 days being tempted by, the word has the hiss of a serpent, Satan. Don't know the last time you were all alone, probably not even for overnight. I have a friend who spends a little time in a monastery every year. He says the main reason is to get away from all outside contact so I can just be quiet, be alone. He's even said after about the third day, you start to get a little stir crazy. Isn't it interesting that the worst kind of punishment in our prison system is solitary confinement? Why? Because that kind of aloneness is torture. For 40 days, he heard no other human voice. For 40 days, he encountered the attack of the enemy. For 40 days, he was there, face to face. The other Gospels tell us he fasted. So he's weakened by a loss of food. Little water, remember? This is the wilderness. And here he is in that setting. And we read at the end of verse 13, he was with the wild beasts. Take comfort in the fact they weren't wild to him. I think they nuzzled up alongside him. They aren't snarling and clawing and biting. No, he's their sovereign creator. At least they know who their creator is. And he's with them. The word with is significant. And the angels were ministering to him. How magnificent. I speak today to people who understand spiritual wilderness. I know I do. I'm too closely aligned with many of your lives to know otherwise. Some of you are going through an almost demonic hell on earth in your situation. Well,
I have some simple applications for all of us in the wilderness. Number one, the story is still good news. It's still good news. It'll still help you sing your way home at the close of the day. It'll still help you sing your way home and drive the shadows away. It'll help you smile every mile for wherever you roam. It'll brighten your road. It'll lighten your load. It'll give you a song in the night and hope in the morning. The story is still good news. These characters that we read of here, the one who writes from the Old Testament, Isaiah, Malachi, John's life and ministry and people who model that life, the obedience of the Savior, the voice of the Lord God, the characters are still reliable, still reliable. I hope you're not missing time in the Word of God. I hope you're not doing that. God gives us in His Word great recipes, but we have to fix the meals ourselves. This is the recipe. Good recipes. Good guidelines. You'll never follow the teaching of the Scripture and find yourself saying, shoot, wish I hadn't done that. Never. It's laughable. Oh, man, I trusted God and look at what I got. No. He still speaks truth. His Word is in your language. Take your pick. Any size print. Red letter. Black letters. Unread letters. It's reliable. Let me tell you, finally, the enemy is still the enemy. May I warn you again about playing with him? May I warn you about films like Legion? You look at the trailer of that, it'll put a chill up your back. God is the enemy in Legion. First time it's happened. He is now the enemy. The angels are what we fight. You say, man, Chuck, you're getting really old talking like that. You know what? I'm right. Because that's what His Word teaches. Resist the devil and he will flee from you. If you don't resist him, he will not flee, and he will look for channels to come into your life. Unrestrained anger is one of them. Temper fits, another one. Extended sexual perverted lust is another one. Relationships that drag you down is another. He's looking for channels to find his way in, and you think you've known wilderness. You yield to those temptations, and I'll tell you, it'll be unbearable. I like Beth Moore's reaction to the enemy. I hate that devil. Good for you, Beth. I hate him with a passion. Why? Because I deal with people who played with him. And I try to help them get back on their feet, and many of them can't. Every one of them says, I regret the day all that started. He's still the enemy. Let's bow our heads together. If you've never submitted your life to the person of Jesus Christ, believe it or not, it all starts with a gift. You don't have to make 10 promises and show up at church every day for the next year. You don't have to give up your sins. Don't waste your time. You couldn't if you tried. You don't have to write out a big check and mail it to the ministry so that somehow that money is going to get you in on God's good side. Don't insult God. He doesn't need you to pick up the tab. Jesus paid it all. His payment was a complete payment for our sins on the cross. You trust Him. Simple prayer. Lord God Almighty, I am sinful. I know my sin has separated me from you because you are holy. I come to you through Christ.
I believe his death cleanses me from sin and forgives me of my past and will keep on cleaning up my life. Thank you for coming into my life. Now, Lord, help me as I live for you in a world that's lost its way. Make me different. Change me. Lord, we're ready for some good news, and you never disappoint us. Thank you for it. We love you, Father, and we submit ourselves to you once again. Ask you to give us strength in decisions that we must make, in determined commitment to time in your word and prayer, and find in us willing hearts to adapt and adjust our lives to your will, whatever that may entail. I ask this in the name of Jesus Christ and for his sake. Everybody said, amen.

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It reaches back before the beginning of time, and it's able to transform your entire perspective right where you are. Whatever you're facing, don't let it eclipse this good news. 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Chuck titled today's message with a question. Are you ready for some good news? It's one of the first messages in a brand new study through the Gospel according to Mark. The whole series is titled, Jesus, the Servant at Work. 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I'm Bill Meyer. Hear Chuck Swindoll answer that question Tuesday on Insight for Living.

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1: Is there someone in your life that has tons of potential, but they just aren't quite living up to it? 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
0: 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Today, Chip opens his Bible to 1 Thessalonians chapter 4, where the Apostle Paul hands us a short, practical approach for helping somebody become who God made them to be. It's part of our series, Building Authentic Community, How to Lift Up Those You Love. Well, here's Chip with today's message titled, How to Bring Out the Very Best in Others.
1: We're going to learn that there's four keys to inspiring others, to bringing out the best in their life. The first one is you gotta motivate them. Motivation's not enough though. Motivation without education is hype. You gotta raise the level and then you have to give instruction and teaching so they can fulfill God's agenda. Apostle Paul is gonna do that. He's writing to a group of people that are in an incredibly secular, I mean really secular world. Now it is a place where sexual purity is unheard of. So notice what he says, verse 3, for it is God's will that you should be sanctified. The word means set apart, be holy, pure, undefiled. And then he elaborates, namely, that you should avoid or abstain sexual immorality. Verse 4, he says, each of you should learn to control his own body or vessel in a way that is holy and honorable. He states it positively. Notice the negative side. He goes on to say, not by contrast in passionate lust like the heathen who do not know God. And so he tells it like it is and he tells it with conviction. Why? Because God's a prude, because we're puritanical, because we haven't come out of the ice age? No, it's because God cares so much. In verses 6-8, he's going to give us three specific reasons why this is the smartest, most logical, beneficial thing for you and all the people you're trying to help. In verse 6, he's going to teach us that why is because it harms others. In verse 7, he's going to say it's going to harm you. End of 7, he's going to say it's inconsistent with your high calling. So let's look at it. Reason number 1, verse 6, and in this matter, what matter? In the matter of sexual purity, no one should wrong, it means trespass, sin against his brother, or take advantage of him. That means defraud. See, Paul had this holistic view about life, unlike us. He had this picture that, okay, there's all these men, there's all these women. If I get involved in immorality, or you get involved in immorality, and you sleep with this person, that person, and that person, and they sleep with this person, and that person, the day's gonna come when they marry someone. And when they marry that someone, God's plan, because sex is holy and sacred, and he's actually for it, don't let this out, he invented it. And he invented it for pleasure, procreation, and the joy of his children. It's not dirty, it's not evil, it's not bad. God's really pro-sex. But when you have it with other people, then the person who shows up at wedding night with someone else that you've had sex with is a used commodity. You've defrauded your brother. You've defrauded your sister. Second reason is not only does it harm others, but notice the next line, it will harm us. He goes on to say, the Lord will punish men for all such sins as we've already told you and we've warned you. He's saying it compassionately. Don't have sex outside of monogamous heterosexual relationship because there's a price tag. I'm just telling you. God is holy. He's not going to change his character. He loves you. He will forgive you. He's merciful. But people that have sex get AIDS. They get psychologically wounded. They damage future relationships. They ruin families. You know what? It's like gravity. You don't have to believe this. But once you jump off that fifth-story building, the pain when you hit the pavement is about the same, whether you believe in it or not. God is a holy, just God, and this command is to protect you. Notice the third compassionate reason, verse 7, for God did not call us to be impure, but to live holy lives. He says, it's just inconsistent. God is holy. How can you live an impure, unholy life? Because you're called, you're one of His. He wants you to reflect His love and His nature and His character. It would just be, I mean, how could you do it? It's so inconsistent with your calling. And then notice verse 8, the summary. It says, therefore, he who rejects this instruction, what instruction? About sexual purity? It's a rejection of God who, notice present tense, gives you His Holy Spirit. At this point, there may be some of you that are saying, ooh, boy, might have been a good morning to sleep in. You know, like, zing. I know in a group this size, there's some people that are addicted to soap operas, romance novels, and pornography. I know in a group this size, some of you are involved in extramarital affairs. I know in a group this size, some of you as single people are living with someone else. You need to hear compassionately, but with conviction, what you're doing is wrong. What you're doing is sin. And God loves you too much, and He's saying, today, not tomorrow, not maybe. It's not like quitting, you know, smoking. You know, I get 3 packs, and I'll get down to 2, and I'll get down to 1. You know, this isn't one of those where you say, you know, well, I'm sleeping around 3 or 4 times a week. I'll cut back to 2. I'm really making progress. This isn't one of those. This is one where you say, today, I'm going to break off the relationship. I won't see her or him again. I won't do it in person, because if you do it in person, you'll be right back into it. One phone call, one letter, that's it, I'm sorry. This means we're going to figure out how do we live apart. And don't give me that. We can't afford to live separately. You can afford to live under the judgment of a holy God, but you can't afford to live separately. Go to your closest friends and say, hey, if you love one another and it's the right person for you, can I live with you for a while? We need to figure out how to court and get our lives pure and right so we can get married. I don't know what you need to do, but you must take a drastic step. This is the kind of sin that Jesus said when He talked about sin. He said, if your hand causes you to sin, cut it off. If your eye causes you to sin, poke it out. Now, He didn't mean literally, because you can sin with the other eye. He means be as drastic as you need to be to deal as radically as you need to, because it will eat you up. Let me give you 3 very specific ways to respond to this and grow and overcome it, because there's victory. First, get honest. Get honest. Of all the areas, boy, the first couple, 3 years of my Christian life, oh, man. And not that I don't still struggle, but not in the same way. I'd go out with some girl and do some things I knew that was wrong. I'd think some things and be involved in some things and go some places. Oh, God, I'm so sorry. Please forgive me. And I felt dirty and cheap and guilty. 2 days later, oh, God, please forgive me. Take it away. Take it away. I'm just so sorry. 4 hours later, oh, God, you know, and it's driving me nuts. And I remember getting down, you know, thinking maybe if I kneel. Maybe if I kneel, He'll hear me better, you know. Oh, God, you know, and I'm kneeling, I'm praying, you know, the same whining prayer about deliver me from my sexual sin and my lust and going over boundaries with girls that I know are wrong. And I didn't have a mystical experience, and I don't think it was an audible voice from God, but I heard the Spirit's prompting is clear. Hey, Chip, you don't want to quit. Hey, get real, Chip. It's not that what you don't like is the guilt and the consequences, but you not only don't want to quit, you like this sin, Ingram. In fact, you really dig it. In fact, you're getting addicted to it. Now, let me tell you something, Chip. The moment you get honest and you really want help, I'll help you. But let's not play games. Let's not pray prayers, oh, God, God. Get honest, ruthlessly honest. The 12-step people have much to teach us here. Get to the point where you realize, hey, I can't do this. And that's step 2. Get honest, then get desperate or broken. Get desperate. I mean, willpower does not have the power to deliver you from sexual sin. You can't overcome pornography or lust or romance novels or cut off an affair by, okay, I'm gonna do it. You can't do it. It's too strong. But when you get desperate and say, oh, God, I remember I got the point. I said, God, I can't lick this. And I could almost sense heaven say, Oh, great, we're finally on the same page. I knew you couldn't lick this. But when you get desperate and admit you can't do it, then you say, willpower? No, grace. God, give me grace. Give me power. Give me strength. He'll give it to you. Get help is number three. I don't believe you're designed to do this on your own. Our friend in the men's breakfast talked about first sharing his pornography problem straight up with his wife. And they begin to pray about it as a couple. See, what happens is he's humbling himself, isn't he? When you humble yourself, what do you get? Grace. Grace always flows toward humility. God is always opposed to the proud. Biblical axiom. And then after that, he got together with key guys, and he said, I just put it on the table and said, guys, this is where I'm at. And he said, 50% of the struggle was gone when I got honest with a group of other men. And he says, now they keep me accountable. He actually went you talk about cutting off your hand, he changed jobs. He said, I'm not traveling anymore. I decide I won't turn it on, I won't do this, it's an addiction. I'm not gonna travel anymore. He switched jobs. What do you need to do?
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1: Don't leave here feeling like the big, heavy hand of God has come upon me. Hopefully that's happened if you're in sexual sin, because it's big and it's heavy, because you matter so much. He loves you so much. He doesn't want those consequences for you. And you know what? It's not like you're enhancing his reputation. You know, when you've got those issues and then you tell someone about Christ or tell them where you go to church, guess what their opinion is? Yeah, that's what I thought Christians were like. There's a lot at stake. I encourage you, before you walk out the doors today, determine what you will do before the Creator of the universe about being sexually pure and clean. And you can leave forgiven, restored, and get tied in with others to help you gain victory. We're all in this boat together. Moving on, you motivate, you teach. Now notice he affirms them. And by the way, you need to hear this. He affirms them where? At the point of their greatest progress. And what I love, too, is that, you know, we don't often think about how could you talk about people struggling with sexual purity and then affirm them? Yeah. Yeah, because you know what? Sexual purity isn't the worst sin in the whole world. It's not a good one, and there's great consequences. But, you know, I've got a good friend who's discipling a gal right now. And, boy, she comes from just a pagan background. And she's really starting to grow spiritually, and she's in the Bible, and she's growing. And it just came out here after quite a time. She says, you know, I'm starting to get the feeling that God may not want my boyfriend and I to live together. Praise God. You know, we're in journey, we're in process. So look what he says. He says, now about brotherly love, we don't need to write you, for you yourselves have been taught by God how to love each other. And in fact, you do love all the brothers throughout Macedonia. Yet, we urge you, brothers, do so more and more. Do you get this? Right after, by the way, affirmation is an excellent thing to give right after you've had to do a hard teaching. Notice also that affirmation needs to be specific. He didn't say, yeah, you're a nice church and I hear some good reports. He takes the most valued behavior and their point of greatest progress, and he specifically says, you are loving well. Man, am I proud of you. Your love is awesome. Way to go, Thessalonians. Wouldn't it be good to hear that after someone just busted you right between the eyes spiritually and you realize, wow. I mean, I'm not even on first base sexually in terms of purity in my life as a Thessalonian. But you know, God's working in my whole life, and I'm going to deal with that. But that doesn't mean God doesn't care, and it doesn't mean Paul's down on me. It means he wants me to be the man or the woman for God's glory and my good that I can be. Affirmation then is followed by correction. And as we move to this last little section, this grows out of a misinterpretation and miscommunication, possibly, of some teaching the Apostle Paul did on the end times, on the return of Christ. And he taught, Jesus is coming back. Jesus is coming back. Just as he ascended, so he'll return. Well, what happened is at least part of the group heard this and thought to themselves, you know, it could be today. Well, that's right. It could be tomorrow. And then they looked around and thought, boy, this is a loving church. I mean, whenever you have a need, people just step up and take care of you. You need a meal, they give you a meal. And so a certain group that was starting to grow said, you know what? There's no use going to work today because Jesus may be back and I want to be kind of ready. And why go to work when all these other loving Christians can take care of me? But notice how correction comes after affirmation. By the way, that's a good way to do it. You need to affirm, encourage, and then correction needs to be, do you remember? You need to correct any attitude or action that is thwarting their spiritual progress. That means there's a lot of things you don't correct. Parents, Chip. That means there's a lot of things that, you know, it's really not that big a deal. It just bugs you. But if it's an attitude or an action that is thwarting their progress, then you correct. And when you correct, how do you do it? Do it after you affirm them. How do you do it? You do it practically, positively, and specifically. Paul's correction is be responsible, make an impact. He could have said, hey, man, what's the deal? Bunch of loafers, bunch of slackers, you didn't not going to work, you've misinterpreted what I've said. Man, I'm up to here with you guys, get a job. Now, that would have been true. That would have been true, but that's not how he did it. Notice how positively he does it. He says, verse 11, make it your ambition to do three things. Lead a quiet life, two, to mind your own business, and three, to work with your hands, not highly esteemed in that day, just as we told you. So he's reminding them. Now, the first little thing here about their ambition, leading a quiet life doesn't mean that they shouldn't talk anymore. The opposite or antonym of this word is the restlessness that grows out of selfish ambition. See, he says, it's not quiet like, don't say anything. It's quiet in terms of get your life focused on God's agenda instead of this restlessness that comes in trying to fulfill your own all the time. Secondly, he says, mind your own business. And that doesn't mean that, you know, you don't talk to other people and help them out. It says, hey, basically, you know, pay your own bills, take care of your own house, get your own life under control. And third, he gives them a practical way to do it. Get a job. And, you know, not just the jobs that you think are up here or there. He said, hey, he gives great dignity to working with your hands. Now, why? Why does he do that? He says there's two reasons. In order that, or so that, our daily life may win the respect of outsiders. Our testimony's on the line. And so that you will not be dependent on anyone. Hey, don't suck the life out of the group of the church. Get a job, support yourself. And you know what? People who don't show up, people who don't work, people that are idle, that's not a good testimony. And so you see this inspirational encourager, the Apostle Paul, and he sees this group like a diamond in the rough, and he sees them in this black pagan culture, and he motivates them, and he helps them see beyond their horizons. And then he teaches or instructs them in their most strategic area of need, and then he affirms them in their area of greatest progress, and then finally he corrects them. Wouldn't it be great to be the person that someday someone in a small group or across a coffee table or in a restaurant in casual conversation would say your name and then behind it say, they're the ones that made the big difference in my life. I wouldn't be here today without them. I had a big decision about such and such or such and such, and they told me the truth. I didn't like it at first, but they cared enough to correct me. They helped me see things I never dreamed I could do, and now I'm not only doing them, but I'm good at them. Wouldn't it be great? And it's possible if we would become inspirational encouragers. As you flip to the back page, I think there's an order that's important. And the order is that you need to motivate before you instruct. People don't want to learn until they see the vision. Next, we need to instruct before we affirm. You want to affirm the teaching and the behavior when they respond to the Lord and to Scripture. Third, we must affirm before we correct. People need to know they're loved. Kind of the trust needs to go in before the truth goes on. And then finally, we need to correct with the motivation in view. Ultimately, where did Paul? He started with, you live lives pleasing to God. And he ended with, live a life so that your daily life would be a testimony to others, what? That you're pleasing God. What a thought today that every person in this room by the grace of the Lord Jesus, can please the eternal God of the universe? Two questions before you leave. Who's the person that you could be a mentor to who needs your inspiration? And for some of you, who's the person you would like to be like that you might ask this week to help you grow? Even if they can only meet once a month with you, to ask them, would you help motivate and teach and affirm and correct my life? And then finally, you can't impart what you don't possess. Where's God spoken to you today? And for many, it's in that area of sexuality. Let's kind of bring it back. You can't do for anyone else until God does something radical in you. So if you need to confess your sin, need to repent, need to get broken, you tell God you're sorry, do it right now. Because a half hour from now, it'll be foggy. And you'll have 9 reasons why it's sort of okay. Right now in this room, the Spirit of God is working, and you know what's right, do it. Just take the first step, and God will give you the grace to take the next 3.
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1: Webster says, inspiration is to breathe life upon, to infuse, to stimulate, to impel to some creative or effective effort. He says it means to cause, to guide, to communicate, or motivate by a divine or supernatural influence. Now, what we've been examining together is a model of inspiration that comes right out of God's Word. Paul loved the Thessalonians. He's writing this letter, and he gave them some good doctrine. But what we see here is 4 keys to inspiration. And so as we close our time, let me give you the cliff notes on this, all right? You want to inspire someone. You want to help someone really reach their full potential. 1, motivate them. Don't assume they're going to be motivated. Motivate them. Give them a shot in the arm. Appeal to the highest level of meaning and purpose. Say, you can do it, and set the bar high. 2, teach them. So often we motivate, but we don't take the time to really teach people the what, the specifics of what they need to do, the skills they need to master in order to be successful. That takes time. Don't skip that. 3, affirm them. Every time you see people making progress, you need to literally jump up and down, give them a pat on the back, verbally affirm them. Your kids, your friends, people can reach their full potential, but they've got to believe that someone believes in them. You can be that person. And 4, correct them. This is a tough one, but you need and I need to step in when they get off the mark, make it brief, be to the point, be specific, and correct them. And you follow these 4 keys of inspiration, moms and dads, I'll tell you what, your kids want to do what's good. So what do? Motivate, teach, affirm, and correct. Paul teaches us this little profile to inspire people.
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3: There are some of you here today that 10 years ago, you heard the voice of God. 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Maybe you were a part of a church and you had a hunger for God and a faith in God, but you know what? God said, give me your all, and you said, no way, and you have been wandering in a spiritual desert for quite a few years. God has circled you back again and given you a second chance to make a good decision about going to where God wants you to go. Thank God for second chances.
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11: 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The mother, another streamer named Courtney Hale, claimed she gave Kai two options. Either he needed to buy her a house, pay for a nanny, and give her $5,000 a month, or give her $200,000 and she would have their children killed through an abortion. He reportedly agreed to the abortion, but ultimately paid $150,000. 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

0: Christians deny the deity of Christ. They'd affirm he was a good teacher, but not God. You know, I think a lot of modern teaching has emphasized the human side of Jesus, the way he's our friend. And don't get me wrong, Scripture tells us he is the friend of sinners. He is near and relational and loving and kind. But he's also more than a friend. He is Lord. Today, Nancy's going to show us from Scripture why this matters and why it's really, really good news.
1: I came across a book while I was preparing for this session by two co-authors that's very helpful on this point. It's called Putting Jesus in His Place, The Case for the Deity of Christ. And in this book, the authors present evidence for the deity of Christ under five categories that are arranged using the acronym HANDS, H-A-N-D-S. Let me just give you an overview. And if you're interested in knowing more about this, you can go pick up a copy of that book. H-A-N-D-S. First of all, Jesus shares the honors, H, due to God. We see in the Scripture that the Son is to be honored, worshiped, and loved, just as we honor, worship, and love the Father. He shares the honors due to God. Secondly, he shares the attributes of God, H-A, the attributes. Attributes unique to God, his omnipotence, he's all-powerful, his omnipresence, he is everywhere, his omniscience, he knows everything. These are attributes ascribed to God, but there are also attributes in the Scripture that are ascribed to Christ. He shares the attributes of God. H-A-N, Jesus shares the names of God. Names that are given to God in the Old Testament, you see given to Christ in the New Testament. Lord, Savior, King, I Am, and many others. He shares the names of God. And then, number four, H-A-N-D, Jesus shares in the deeds that God does. The deeds that God does. There are many deeds in Scripture, works that are the exclusive prerogative of God in the Old Testament that are ascribed to Christ in the New Testament. For example, we read that God is the creator and sustainer of the universe. But in Colossians chapter 1, we read that Christ created all things. Same in John chapter 1. He created all things. Without him was not anything made that was made. He's the creator and the sustainer of the universe. We see Jehovah God exercising sovereign control over the forces of nature. And we see Jesus in a boat on a storm-tossed sea exercising control over the forces of nature. We see God forgiving sins. And we see Jesus having the power to forgive sins. Jesus shares in the deeds that God does. H-A-N-D-S, number five, Jesus shares the seat of God's throne. He shares the seat of God's throne. He exercises authority over all things. He exercises divine judgment. He is exalted above all created things, including angels. We see God seated on the throne, exercising authority and judgment, and we see Christ seated on that same throne. So, some supporting evidence that Scripture presents Christ as of the same essence as God the Father. I've been memorizing and meditating some in the book of Colossians over the past couple of weeks while I've been working on this series. And it makes it clear in the book of Colossians that Christ is God. In him, in Christ, all the fullness of God was pleased to dwell. Colossians 1:19 tells us. And then in Colossians 2 verse 9, in him, the whole fullness of deity dwells bodily. Granted, it's a mystery. Granted, you cannot figure it out with a rationalistic, naturalistic mind. If you don't believe in the supernatural, you can't believe in the deity of Christ. And that's why these Jesus seminar so-called theologians have set out to disprove the deity of Christ, because they don't believe in the supernatural. But the fact is, there is reality above and beyond what we can experience with our natural mind and senses. And part of that mystery is that in Christ, the fullness, the whole fullness of deity dwells bodily. Now, most of us affirm intellectually that Jesus is God. And so the question I want us to ponder for a few moments here.

0: is.
1: So what? What's the so what of the deity of Christ? Well, let me mention two or three of them. If Jesus is God, or should I say, since Jesus is God, first, that means it's possible for us to know God. We can know him through Christ, who we're told in Colossians chapter 1, verse 15, Christ is the image of the invisible God. We can't see God, but Jesus came to this earth, put on a human body so that we could see the image, the spitting image, as we say, of the invisible God. Nobody in this room has ever seen my father, Art DeMoss. He's been with the Lord now years. But people say that when they look at me, people who knew him say that when they look at me, they see a female Art DeMoss. Big eyes. Now, I'm not the exact image of my earthly father, but I look a lot like him. Jesus is the exact image of God. He doesn't just look like God, he is God, and he made God known to us. That means God is knowable. You can know him today because Jesus Christ, who came to this earth, manifested him, revealed him, made him known to us. And then here's another implication. Since Jesus is God, he is exalted above all other men, all other rulers, all other religious leaders, and all other so-called gods. He is the incomparable Christ. No one like him. And as such, he is to be worshiped, revered, honored, exalted. I think in our generation, we've done a lot to emphasize the humanity of Christ. He's a brother, he's a friend, he wants to relate to us intimately. And we're going to talk about the importance of his humanity in the next session. But I'm afraid that some of us have lost a sense of his transcendence, his greatness, his sovereign lordship, and that means we are to have an attitude of reverence and awe toward him. And then thirdly, since Jesus is God, that says to us that he is exclusively the way to God. If he is not divine, then he is just a man. And if he's just a man, it would be foolish and idolatrous to worship and follow him. He could not be the way, the truth, and the life if he is not God. But if he is divine, and he is, then his claims are all true. And that means that Christianity is not just one of many religious alternatives from which we can choose, as many, many people would have us believe today. You have your religion, I have my religion. Don't give me any of this bit about yours being the only true religion. And people will try and intimidate you today, and if they don't try and do it to you, they'll try and do it to your kids in college, your young adult kids. You believe that's the only way? And Christians are getting intimidated today by those who would say, yours is just one religious alternative. No, there is no other name under heaven given to men whereby we must be saved other than the name of Jesus. There is salvation in none other than Jesus Christ.
2: Amen. The deity of Jesus is such good news for us. It's the reason we can know God. It's the reason we can be saved at all. If Jesus isn't Lord, then we have no hope. But he is Lord, and that means he is worthy of our reverence. Now, what exactly does reverence look like? Well, if you've ever watched the Narnia movies, think about how Aslan's people approached him. This big, strong, powerful lion. They honored him, bowing humbly in his presence. They recognized that while Aslan was their friend, he was also their king. The same is true of Jesus. He is our king. Here's Nancy to tell us more about the special kingship of Christ.
1: We read in Luke 1, as the angel said to Mary, this son who you're going to have, he will be great. He will be called the Son of the Most High, and the Lord God will give to him the throne of his father David, and he will reign over the house of Jacob forever, and of his kingdom there will be no end. The angel is saying all these prophecies that were in the Old Testament about this coming king, they're about to be fulfilled. This child you're going to have, he is this promised king. Now, throughout Jesus' earthly life and ministry, and even beyond that in the rest of the New Testament, people acknowledged Jesus as king. Matthew chapter 2, after Jesus was born in Bethlehem of Judea in the days of Herod the king, now we have some competition. Behold, wise men from the east came to Jerusalem saying, "Where is he who has been born king of the Jews?" Now we have a rivalry. We have Herod who thinks he's the king of the Jews. But these men see this prophecy. They come and they say, "There's one who has been born who is the king of the Jews. For we saw his star when it rose and have come to worship him." Now there you see a setup for what is going to be till the end of this present age, a battle between kings of the earth and the Lord Jesus, who is the King of Kings. We see others acknowledging Jesus as king. You remember in John chapter 1 when Nathanael met Jesus, and Jesus told Nathanael things about himself that nobody else could have known, and Nathanael was amazed, and he said, "Rabbi, you are the Son of God. You are the King of Israel." What was he saying? "You're the one we've been waiting for. You're the one who was promised. You're the one that was prophesied about. You are the Messiah, the King of Israel." In the book of Acts, chapter 17, as the early church was being founded, when they could not find these disciples, they dragged Jason and some of the brothers before the city authorities, shouting, "These men are all acting against the decrees of Caesar." Caesar thought he was the king, saying that there is another king, Jesus. So here again you see the conflict, the tug of war, the battle between earthly kings and rulers and Jesus, who claims the right to be the King of Kings and in fact is. Now what's interesting as you read through the Gospels is how many times Jesus refused the people's efforts to make him an earthly king. Because they had a wrong concept of what kind of king Messiah would be and what his kingdom would be like. So, for example, we see in John 6, perceiving that they were about to come and take him by force to make him king, Jesus withdrew again to the mountain by himself. Have you ever seen anybody? You know, the people are clamoring, "We want you to be the president. We want you to be the prime minister. We want you to be the king." And he says, "No, thank you. This is not an election. This is not a contest. My kingdom isn't what you think, and I'm not the kind of king you think." So he withdrew. In John chapter 18, we see this conversation that Jesus has with Pilate. And Jesus says to Pilate, "My kingdom is not of this world. If my kingdom were of this world, my servants would have been fighting that I might not be delivered over to the Jews. But my kingdom is not from this world." You see, because his kingdom is not of this world, he doesn't use this world's methods to accomplish his purposes. He's an entirely different kind of king. And as the trial of Jesus unfolded, as the passion of Christ unfolded, Jesus was mocked as the king of the Jews. He was rejected as the king of the Jews. Let me read you a few verses from John chapter 19. The soldiers twisted together a crown. It was a crown of thorns. And put it on his head and arrayed him in a purple robe. Crowns and robes belong to kings, right? Purple is the color of royalty. But they were not sincere at all in crowning him as king. They came up to him saying, "Hail, King of the Jews." They were mocking him. And they struck him with their hands. Now it was the day of preparation of the Passover. It was about the sixth hour. Pilate said to the Jews, "Behold your king." They cried out, "Away with him, away with him, crucify him." Pilate said to them, "Shall I crucify your king?" The chief priests answered, the chief religious leaders said, "We have no king but Caesar." Now keep in mind, the Jews hated Caesar. They hated the Romans. They didn't want to be ruled by the Romans. They wanted to toss out the Roman rule. They wanted to do away with the Romans. Many of the Jews wanted to kill every Roman if that were possible. But here, even the religious leaders, and especially the religious leaders, would rather have had Roman rule than to accept Jesus as their king. Crucify. says he's the king. We don't want him to rule over us. He's not the kind of king we want. Well, Pilate probably got it better than the religious leaders, though he was confused himself, and he declared Christ's kingship at the cross. John chapter 19, Pilate also wrote an inscription and put it on the cross. It read, "Jesus of Nazareth, the King of the Jews." The chief priests of the Jews said to Pilate, "Do not write 'the King of the Jews,' but rather, 'This man said, I am the King of the Jews.'" Pilate answered, "What I have written, I have written." Pilate got it right, didn't he? He is the King of the Jews. And there on that cross, the King of the Jews, the King of the universe, the King of kings, laid down his life for his subjects. Now we know that he didn't stay on that cross, that he came alive, he rose up from the dead, he spent 40 days here on earth, and then he ascended into heaven where God exalted Jesus to his right hand, to that place as the King of kings. And we know as we read throughout the New Testament that one day that king will return in all of his splendor and glory to rule over all the nations of the world. The kind of king the Jews were expecting in the first century, he is that kind of king, but he wasn't going to come and display his power then in that way. He came first as a suffering king to die as their king. But when he comes back, he will come to fulfill all those Old Testament prophecies about reigning and ruling forever from sea to sea. So we read in Matthew 25, "When the Son of Man comes in his glory and all the angels with him, then he will sit on his glorious throne." And then we come to the book of Revelation, where you see the final chapter on so much of this story. When you get discouraged, when it seems like the kings of the earth are winning, that they're having their day, that they're overcoming the saints. And Revelation talks about war in heaven and war on earth between the followers of Christ and the followers of the Antichrist. And when you think that Antichrist and his forces are winning, you need to read to the end of the book and remember what's coming, what's happening. Revelation 11 tells us, "Then the seventh angel blew his trumpet." These are still trumpets of judgment. "And there were loud voices in heaven saying, 'The kingdom of the world has become the kingdom of our Lord and of his Christ, and he shall reign forever and ever.'" And then we come to that chapter, Revelation 19, one of my favorite chapters in all of God's word. I love them all, but this is an amazing chapter. And I just keep telling myself this story, reminding myself of where this is all heading. Because we still see people trying to crucify Jesus, don't we? Rejecting him as king. We love him, but most do not love him. And it's so disheartening, it's discouraging to see the economic and political and educational and entertainment, all the rulers of this earth trying to take Jesus' rightful place as king and Lord in our culture. And we sometimes feel that it seems that they're winning, but not for long. Revelation chapter 19, this is a vision of what lies ahead. "I saw heaven opened, and behold, a white horse." Not a donkey this time. This time, the kingly royal steed, a white horse. "The one sitting on it is called Faithful and True. And in righteousness, he judges and makes war. His eyes are like a flame of fire, and on his head are many diadems, no longer crowned with the crown of thorns, now crowned with the crown that God has given him as he's been exalted to the right hand of the Father as the King of kings. On his head are many diadems." And the armies of heaven, kings have armies, right? He's got all the armies of heaven, the angelic forces, arrayed in fine linen, white and pure, were following him on white horses. "From his mouth comes a sharp sword with which to strike down the nations, and he will rule them with a rod of iron." Those who've rejected him, those who've pushed him off the throne, those who've said, "There is no king but Caesar," all those kings, past, present, and future, who have rejected Jesus as Lord, he will rule them with a rod of iron. He will tread the winepress of the fury of the wrath of God the Almighty. On his robe and on his thigh, he has a name written, King of Kings and Lord of Lords. And then, that's not quite the end of the story. There's still battle. I'll tell you, Satan and his minions and the rulers of this earth and all of us who in our hearts exalt ourselves to be king of our own lives, there's that battle going on against Jesus as Lord. And verse 19 of Revelation 19 says, I saw the beast and the kings of the earth with their armies. So two kings, one king, the king of kings on the white horse with his armies, and then all the kings of this earth, those who have titles and those who just think they're kings, those who just think that they're in charge, kings of the earth with their armies gathered to make war against him who was sitting on the horse and against his army. And there is no doubt about the outcome. Revelation 19, verse 20, the beast was captured, and with it, the false prophet. These two were thrown alive, and they're, by the way, the ones who lead all these rebellions against Christ as king. These two were thrown alive into the lake of fire that burns with sulfur. And the rest, all those other kings, all their other followers, all their armies, all those who rejected Jesus as king, the rest were slain by the sword that came from the mouth of him who was sitting on the horse, and all the birds were gorged with their flesh. It's not a pretty picture, is it? It's a picture of havoc and devastation and ruin for those who refuse to repent and bow before Jesus as Lord. And so we see that in the end, King Jesus triumphs, and he will have the final word over all other kings and over all lives and over all affairs of this world. Jesus is the king. He's the king of the Jews. He's the king of Israel. He's the king of the nations. He is the king of heaven. He is the king of righteousness. The scripture tells us he is the king of peace. He is the king of glory. He is the king of the ages. And he is the king of all kings. Worship Jesus, the king.
2: Oh, my friend, he is worthy. What a powerful word from Nancy DeMoss Wolgemuth. 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How could we do anything other than worship? 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
5: I'm Ruth Kramer with Mission Network News. Last week, Haiti's electoral governing body said they're preparing a revised electoral calendar. Ongoing gang violence and low voter registration have made the December 13th presidential election date unlikely. Greg Yoder with Christian World Outreach says that for the CWO staff, any delay in Haiti's electoral process
6: just kind of dashes those hopes that things are going to change.
5: but the bleak outlook is a chance to point to Christ. Every CWO project serves this purpose. Staff lead vocational training centers for women and feeding programs for children, among other things. Pray for God's intervention in Haiti on every level, politically, physically, and spiritually.
4: I've seen kids that have been in a feeding program grow up and start participating in church and being leaders in the churches.
5: And one of the casualties of spiritual warfare is often the family. That's why A3 includes marriage training for leaders and their spouses around the world. Joe Hanley explains the thinking behind this part of the ministry.
6: A healthy marriage leads to a healthy church, and a healthy church will bring healthy communities. And healthy communities eventually can change a nation.
5: Many marital challenges arise from differences in personality and expectations. This often affects finances, expressions of love, and views on roles and ministry.
6: You might be a great preacher, you might be a great teacher, but do you live out the values of the kingdom?
5: Hanley emphasizes that God comes first, family second, and ministry third. Pray for A3 to have the resources to organize marriage sessions and the wisdom to navigate different cultural contexts. 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
7: Most people who remember September 11th can tell you where they were when the news came. 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
14: So I was thinking back, you'll remember this moment, 5 years after I committed my life to become a Christ follower. You know, I was a junior in college. We've been married. We've been in ministry with Crew, Athletes in Action, chaplain of the Nebraska Cornhuskers. Now we're going to seminary in our fifth year of my Christian walk and our third year of marriage. And do you remember what I said?
15: Yes.
14: Because, you know where I'm going?
15: Yes, I know where you're going.
14: It scared you to death, didn't it?
15: Yeah, because you're sitting on the couch and you have the Bible open. By the way, I walk in, I said, hey, what are you doing? He goes, you know what? I'm reading this stuff. I don't even know if I believe any of it.
14: Welcome to Family Life Today, where we want to help you pursue the relationships that matter most. I'm Dave Wilson.
15: And I'm Ann Wilson, and you can find us at familylifetoday.com. This is Family Life Today.
14: Any of what? You got to be specific.
15: Any of what's in the Bible. And I said, we're in full-time ministry, and you're wondering about this?
14: Yeah, I mean, it just hit me very strongly. This could all be just a hoax.
15: That's what you said.
14: Yeah, it's like, what are we doing with our lives?
15: How do we know it's true?
14: What if you said. None of this is true? Remember, do you remember what you said?
15: I said, well, I know that I believe it. You better figure it out.
14: Yeah, I mean, it shocked you, and I went on a journey because I had to find out. Now, my journey was more intellectual, and I needed evidence. Mm. And I found it, which is the reason I'm sitting here today. But that journey that I was on is a pretty common journey.
15: Especially today, I think.
14: And it's become very significant today because we're hearing about it, I think, through social media, that a lot of Christians are taking that journey as I am. And we've got in the studio today the expert on deconversion or deconstruction. In fact, we're going to ask him what the difference is between those two. But we have John Marriott in the studio. John, welcome to Family Life Today.
16: Thanks for having me. Great to be here.
14: And you're over there smiling. What are you thinking?
16: That you set the bar pretty high by calling me the expert in these two fields.
14: Yeah, tell us what you do at Biola in Talbot.
16: Yeah, so at Biola University, Christian University in Southern California, I teach in the philosophy department part-time as an adjunct.
15: Well, you're married, you have a couple kids, and you just shared a story with us about Mariah, your daughter.
16: Yes, we have our best conversations when she's going to bed. And I go in and we talk, we pray before she goes to sleep. And usually that's when she will ask me a question, probably because
15: she doesn't want to go to sleep.
16: But these are questions that are genuine for her, that are rolling around in the back of her mind. And she said to me, you know, my father passed away. So she has been thinking about what that means and where he is. And she said to me, you know, I don't think I believe in heaven. And I had a bit of a panic attack because I'm thinking, what do you mean you don't believe in heaven? And then she said, I don't want to tell you that because, you know, like Jesus is really important and he's really important to you. And it might make you feel bad to hear me say, I don't believe in heaven. Now, with everything in me, I wanted to say, well, here's why you should believe in heaven.
15: Let me give you the evidence.
16: That's right. I don't want you to start thinking like that heaven's not real. And then, you know, that's the first domino to fall and then everything else goes with it. But I restrained myself and asked her, you know, why? And told her I thanked her for being honest with me and sharing that with me and wanted to let her know that regardless of whether she believes in heaven or not, I love her. And then as we were talking and I was asking her questions, what really she was saying in her limited vocabulary and her ability to express her thoughts was, I can't really conceive of where my grandfather is right now. I don't understand where he is, what his existence is. And it's not so much that I don't believe that there is a heaven, but it just, I don't know what to make of it.
15: Yeah.
16: And I think if I would have jumped in and started giving her explanations and answers, I would have shut down any further conversation she might have when she's expressing some kinds of doubt. And I would never really have gotten to the place where I really found out what the root of the problem was.
15: That story right there, John, is what every parent, well, maybe Dave, you're not like this, but that scares me. I remember when our kids started questioning, it starts putting a panic in me, like, I don't know how to answer some of their questions. And I think all of us as parents are wondering, like, where are these doubts coming from? Where are these fears? How do I answer their intellectual questions? And as kids, as adults are leaving the church, what can we know and do about it?
14: And here's the question. Are kids leaving the church? Because when you see the stats, it sounds like an epidemic. And you know, so fill us in. What is happening?
16: Yeah, that's a great question. And I think that without any doubt, the number of people who identify as Christians in the United States is dropping precipitously. I read this morning a study from the Pew Research Foundation that said within one generation, if trends continue that the way that they are, that Christians will no longer be the majority in the United States, and those who identify as a none or no religion, not necessarily an atheist, but right, no religion, will potentially be, if trends continue, will be the majority of people in the United States. Well, that will be their perspective.
14: In one generation.
16: In one generation. And then the thing that Pew said that was really fascinating was that the reason why is because so many people who once identified as Christians no longer are identifying as Christians and are identifying as nuns. This is not, there's a large group of people who are growing up in sort of secularized, maybe agnostic homes. That number is not necessarily growing. What's growing is the people who grew up in Christian homes and who are leaving that home. Other stats from Pew have said that people are leaving religion at 5 to 6 times the historic rate. In 2015, Pew came out and they said for every one person who becomes a Christian, 4 people leave the faith. For every one four leave the faith.
14: And that's horrible to hear.
16: The General Social Survey said 23% of Americans identify as nuns, which is the same number as evangelicals. In the United States in 2019, not as Christians, right? Not as in the broad sort of terms of what it means to be a Christian, sociologically speaking. But as far as evangelicals in our population go, nuns and evangelicals identify at about the same number. But the really interesting fact is that 78% of the nuns once identified as evangelicals. So they have left the Christian faith. And I think the most ominous stat of all, and we could go on, but this one I think is the most significant, is the Pine Tops Foundation did a study, and their conclusion was this, that the next 30 years will represent the largest missions opportunity in the history of America. And here's the quote, it's the largest and fastest numerical shift in religious affiliation in the history of this country. Even in the most optimistic scenarios, Christian affiliation in the United States shrinks dramatically. And in our base case, over 1 million youth, at least nominally in the church today, will choose to leave each year for the next 3 decades. 35 million youth raised in families that call themselves Christians will say they are not by 2050.
15: It makes me cry. Like, I'm teary. It makes me sad. And as a parent, as a grandparent, it makes me a little panicky. Mm-hmm. Like, what is happening and what has happened and what can we do?
16: Yeah.
14: And again, I called you an expert earlier. I know you're not the expert, but you wrote your dissertation on this, right? It's what you've immersed yourself in. You're looking at these stats. You're studying the world and even the U.S. What do you think is happening? Why? Why is this happening?
16: There are a number of factors, right? In the book Recipe for Disaster, I try and cash out this phenomenon in terms of a recipe. And all recipes have 3 things in common. They have ingredients, then they also have preparation, how you prepare the ingredients, and then they have a cooking environment. And I think the same thing is true when it comes to religious de-identification or leaving the faith. Some people, you know, will call it apostasy for a theological word, or just deconversion. Occurs when all of those 3 things come together in the right way. Some of the ingredients are personality traits that people have. There is kind of a profile. So that would be the ingredients. And then there's the preparation, how the church and how Christian parents, how they take those ingredients and how they form them, how they shape them. And then there is the cooking environment, which is our culture, right? That's where these ingredients that have been prepared either well or maybe not so well get baked, get cooked. And the environment that we live in is an increasingly secular one that makes it much harder, I think, to identify as a Christian than it would have 50 years ago.
14: Deconversion, you just used that term. Mm-hmm. I've also heard the term deconstruction.
15: What's the difference?
14: Is it the same?
16: No, they're not the same. So a deconversion would be when someone says, I no longer believe these truths, and I no longer associate or affiliate with this group anymore, right? I've taken myself out of the sort of the sociological group, the community that I was a part of, the church that I went to. I don't affiliate with that group anymore. And because I don't believe in these doctrines or the claims that the group makes. And it's an undoing, in a sense, of the conversion experience that they had. However, instead of converting to and becoming part of a broader community that has a particular set of ideas, usually when people deconvert, they deconvert almost into a vacuum, right? They say, I don't know where I'm going. I don't know what I believe. I don't have a community to be a part of, but I know that I don't belong here anymore. That would be deconversion. Deconstruction is kind of this term that gets used in a lot of different ways by a lot of different people. And there is not a consensus within the evangelical world whether or not we should be using this word or not. There are some, you know, evangelicals who would say deconstruction is just a bad word. It's a bad term that comes out of a bad postmodern philosophy. And it signifies a movement within Christianity that wants to cause young people to question what they believe because it is inherently unjust, misogynistic, racist, etc. Then there are other people who will say, no, deconstruction really just means I have been handed this Christian faith by my parents or by my church community and told that this is Christianity. But there are some things in it that I'm not sure I think line up with what the Bible teaches. What I'm going to do is I'm going to deconstruct it. I'm going to take it apart. I'm going to look at the pieces, and then I'm going to reconstruct it in a way that I think is hopefully more biblical and one that makes a little bit more sense to me.
15: And Dave, that's exactly what you did.
14: Yeah, I was going to say deconstruction in that way can be a good thing.
16: Deconstruction in that way can be a good thing because it can lead to a faith that seems more genuinely your own. It can lead to a faith that maybe has discovered some, and sort of the current fashionable word is some toxic elements in that faith. And it can produce a healthier faith that someone can have, and maybe one that is easier in a way to hold on to. Now, that doesn't mean that we should be just looking for a faith that lines up with everything that we like and we get rid of things that, and we reject things that the Bible says that we don't like, so it's easier for us to hold on to. But when something becomes your own because you really thought through it, that can really be a healthy thing. But it can also be a dangerous thing because it can lead to either sort of falling into a heretical view of Christianity, which is kind of a self-styled version where we go through a la carte, like a salad bar, and pick the things that we like and reject the things that we don't like about the Christian faith. And then what ends up happening is we have a Christian faith, or we have a Jesus that actually looks more like us than Jesus himself. And the Bible gets neutered from being the thing that shapes and forms us to just reflecting our own values. That's a potential problem with deconstruction. And then the other problem is just it could lead to deconversion.
14: Yeah.
16: It really can. And an example of this is Bart Campolo, Tony Campolo's son, which is a name will be familiar for a lot of folks, really a well-known evangelical throughout the 1980s and 1990s, maybe one of the most well-known evangelicals in the country. And his son had been involved in full-time Christian ministry for years and then began really deconstructing his faith because he couldn't make certain ideas that he adopted fit within his Christian worldview, and then eventually came to the place where he said, I don't believe this at all anymore. So that would be the distinction between deconversion and deconstruction.
14: Yeah, so it sounds like when a person walks through deconstruction, as we said, it could be good. Mine was pulling apart almost every tenet that I was taught and believed and taking a good look at it, and I decided it's all true. I mean, there were things. But as a parent, when your son or daughter starts to do that, it scares you, doesn't it?
16: It does.
14: It could happen at 12 or 14 or 15.
15: I think our oldest son was 5, and we had just read the story of David and Goliath. And so, you know, and it's kind of a children's version of it, so it's not getting too detailed into, you know, chop his head off. But I remember I was turning on the light, and he said, hey, Mom. He said, why is it okay for David to kill Goliath? But doesn't the Bible say we shouldn't kill or murder? Those are great questions. But again,
14: five-year-old.
15: I'm thinking
14: our kids are really advanced. Okay.
15: what's his future going to be?
16: That's
15: you know, he's a thinker. Right. And I love that Dave came in. He heard that. He said, man, what a great question. Look at you thinking and analyzing that. And I'm like, that's not a great question. He just needs to believe, you know?
16: Yeah.
15: But I think that's really healthy for Dave, for a parent to say, as you did with your daughter, what a great thought. What
16: yes.
15: a great question, and to not panic, even though you might be panicking
16: That's
15: inside.
16: Right. Yeah, and it's because I want to be able to control the situation, right? I want everything to be the way that I want it to be, and I'm going to try and do everything I can to try and make sure that she believes. And sometimes in making sure, I can maybe do some damage and push her away.
15: Mm.
16: I'm convinced that young people who grow up in Christian homes need to get saved maybe three times. twice at least. And here's what I mean by that.
14: Yeah, what do you mean?
16: So I came to know the Lord when I was about 5 years old. And I think I sincerely believed, I think I was genuinely born again. But when I got to 14 years old, I sat in a message at Ashwakoon Bible Camp in Northern Ontario. And the preacher said, you know, God has no grandchildren. You need to believe because you believe, not because your parents believe. This is not your parents' faith. And so I said, yeah, I have to make it mine. So I went from, you know, I believed when I was a kid, then I had to sit down and say, God, I really want this to be of me.
15: Mm.
16: But in that moment, I never questioned the truth of it. I questioned my commitment to it. And then in my early 20s, I went, you know, I committed myself to this when I was 14, but I got to be honest, I never really investigated the truth of it. And I had to go through that process, which was a crisis in my life, a crisis of faith. And at the back end of that, I came out and said, yes, okay, it really is true. Do I think I got saved three times? No, of course I don't think that. But I think that for young people growing up in Christian homes, there is this progression that everyone has to go through where they have to ask themselves, is this really my faith? And then the next question is, yeah, but why is it really my faith?
15: Mm.
16: And I think that that's important for parents to hear.
14: That's a great journey. When we were first parents, our oldest is 36 now, we got six grandkids, because this is a long time ago. I picked up a book. I can't tell you the author, and it was called The Dangers of Growing Up in a Christian Home. And I remember I picked it up because I did not grow up in a Christian home. Now I'm a dad leading a Christian home. I thought, what are the dangers? You know, because I could do this. And that was the number one danger, is that parents that are Christians want their kids to be Christians. They obviously encourage their children to be Christians. And it freaks them out when their children have to make it their own. And the big idea of the book was, you've got to let your child find his own faith. It can't be his parents' faith. Just exactly what you did.
16: Yeah.
14: It's exactly what I had to do 5 years in. It's like, I have to pull this thing apart and find out what is true and what I'm going to commit my life to. Here's a question for you. When did you become a Christian? What do you think?
17: All right, Ann, quick question. What would I say is my favorite thing about you?
15: Is this a trick question?
17: See, this is why we need Spouseology.
15: Spouseology is a couple's trivia game that puts how well you know each other to the test, with plenty of laughs along the way.
17: Yeah, there's 240 questions, so whether you've been married 2 years or 46 like us,
15: there's always something new to discover.
17: All right, go grab Spouseology for your next date night or couple's game night at shop.familylife.com.
15: And Dave, the answer was my sense of humor.
17: Sure, let's go with that.
16: I think I became a Christian at the young age of about five.
15: Mm-hmm.
16: I can remember praying with my mom, and I can remember from then on having this very God-conscious awareness that God was there and that, you know, I needed to obey and I believed in Jesus. It was very simplistic, of course. It was very young. But throughout my elementary school years, there was also some fruit that I could look back on and see. And I think probably I genuinely had a relationship with the Lord, but it was when I was when I was 14 at that Bible camp when I made a decision to say, oh, I need to make this mine. That's when things really changed. And if you're looking at my life as like a graph, then the graph would have sharply gone up at that point.
14: Yeah.
16: Yeah.
14: Now, what do you say to parents? You're a parent. How do you encourage parents in this culture? You just read the stats.
16: Yeah.
14: Like Ann said, it's scary in some regards.
15: Okay, give us some
14: But
15: hope.
14: It's also exciting that we live in such a time as this. So
15: Isn't
14: how do you
15: exciting?
14: Encourage a parent? You don't think it's exciting?
15: I think that right there is what a lot of us face in marriages. Like one parent's like, this is amazing. And I think that too, but I'm also scared.
14: Right.
15: I'm scared that my kids are going to walk away. And so, yeah, it's both.
14: Yeah. So what do you feel? What do you say?
16: As far as encouraging parents?
15: Yeah.
16: Well, I think that, you know, Jesus is the same yesterday, today, and forever. And he is the same Lord that people worshiped in the first century when they were going through persecution, when it was really hard to believe then. Mm-hmm. And he sustained and he carried the church through. And I think he does that today. He's an ever present hope in times of trouble that we can go to. And then there are things that we can do, I think, that can help mitigate some of the effect that culture has on why people believe the things they do or don't or leave the faith. And there are some things that we can avoid doing that set folks up for a crisis of faith. And I think that those are the things that I spend maybe most of my time thinking about, is listening to the stories of people who have left and trying to figure out what is it that we have some control over. Because in the recipe for disaster, you don't have control over the ingredients. The temperament of your children, no control over it. Personality traits, no control. Things that they value, no control. Well, you can influence, but no absolute control. The culture that we live in, that shapes and forms and makes us, we have no control over shaping and changing that. But what we do have is this middle piece of preparing the ingredients for the culture. And that's the part that I think a lot about, is how do we go about working with our young people in such a way that we avoid setting them up for a crisis and that we can instill a faith that can endure.
14: Yeah, that's good. I think, you know, looking back, one of the things, did a lot of things wrong as a parent. We wrote a book called No Perfect Parents because we were not perfect parents. But I think one of the things that we might have done right, and one of the things that I had to do when I sort of deconstructed, was doubt is okay. I think that was one of the things I had to wrestle with when I was 28 at the time. I didn't really grow up in the church, but I was around church enough to know that doubt was sin. You couldn't question. You could never doubt. That was sin. You just, if you had a question, it was not allowed to be asked. You just had faith. You just believed. And I think it's okay to question. I think it's a really good thing. And so as a parent, when your child starts questioning, as you said, as yours has and ours has, it's okay to go, yeah, let's embrace that. God's not afraid of your questions. In fact, there's answers to your questions. Ask them and let's go search for the answer. There are answers, instead of it's easy to freak out as a parent.
15: And to remember that God cares about this more than we do.
16: Mm-hmm.
15: He loves our kids more than we do. Talk to God about it. I remember just, and I still do this, like, Lord, I'm petrified of what I'm seeing. Lord, I pray that you would protect my kids. I pray that you would answer our kids. I pray that you would put people around our kids that would be able to answer their questions in a way that would really meet their needs. But Lord, I pray that they would know the real Jesus and that they would love you. And like, those things matter. And when I feel like I can't do anything, that helps me to remember that there is a bigger God that I can trust. And John, thank you, like, because you've done your study and you've thought about this a lot. So thanks for doing that for us.
16: Oh, you're welcome.
15: Okay, you may not know this, but we want to hear from you.
17: Yeah, like literally hear you.
15: You can leave us a voice message with your questions, concerns, praise reports, or whatever. You know, maybe Dave said something that you totally disagree with.
14: Well, why'd you have to pick on me? Maybe it's you said
15: maybe,
14: something.
15: Maybe, probably.
14: Or maybe it was inspiring. See, I was nice.
15: No, I know you're always nicer than me.
14: I don't think so. Or maybe you just want us to answer a question or explore a certain topic. Whatever you want to say, you get to call and say.
15: Mm. All you have to do is go to speakpipe.com/familylifetoday. 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
14: Again, it's speakpipe.com/familylifetoday.
17: What a great day with John Marriott. This guy's deep.
15: He sure is.
17: He really is. What a great thinker. And again, his book is called Before You Go, Uncovering Hidden Factors in Faith Loss. 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
20: More Muslims have come to faith in Christ in the last few years than in the prior 1,400 years combined.
21: Wow! I don't know about you, but I want to hear more about this. That's the voice of Charles Morris, former host of the program Haven Today. I'm Andy Napier, and this is Footsteps from TWR. Okay, Charles, take us to the Middle East and give us a glimpse of how God is opening the eyes and hearts of Muslims.
20: The Middle East, I find it's mainly through dreams and visions, which is, I had never heard of. I didn't get that systematic theology when I left secular journalism in Philadelphia. But the Lord is on the move, and you're hearing how the Spirit is at work, and people in the Middle East, you meet them and they're calling themselves a lover of Jesus. They've had a dream, they've had a vision, but not all. An evangelist who's a Christian Arab evangelist, he happens to live in Jordan. He's been preaching for 40 years. He's translated for Billy Graham. He tells me this is the golden age of Islam. What do you mean by that? More Muslims have come to faith in Christ in the last few years than in the prior 1,400 years combined. So that's how the gospel is growing. That's how Jesus is on the move. And that encourages me when I come back to where I live, because, Andy, I'm a pretty good couch potato Christian being an American. And I go there and I see God's glory reflected in the lives of the most unlikely people in the most unlikely places. And it encourages me in my faith, so I can encourage others in their faith where I live.
21: There is no doubt that God is on the move in the Middle East. For a link to Haven Today, go to twr.org/footsteps.
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30: As long as you know in your heart that your first priority in life is your relationship to Jesus Christ, that's more important than winning souls, preaching the gospel, teaching the gospel, ministering to a church. Your personal relationship to Christ is first. Because if that's not right, everything else you and I do will not carry much weight, won't be very fruitful, won't have any real lasting value. How is it that prayer can be a continuing priority in your life and mine?
0: Welcome to In Touch, the teaching ministry of Dr. Charles Stanley. Today, we begin a week-long focus on those who are called to lead God's people. The lessons you'll hear also apply to all believers, since we are all representatives of Christ on earth. Here's part one on prayer and personal life.
30: Now, let me just say in the very beginning that you're going out into a society that you're not going to be prepared

that our forefathers never ministered in. If you listen carefully and you take to heart what I want to share with you, you'll make it no matter what happens. But if you don't, some of you are not going to make it. And I want you to turn, if you have your Bible, to Mark chapter 1, verse 35. I want to look at several verses, but I want us to look at this one as the beginning. The scripture says in verse 35 of Mark 1, "And in the early morning, while it was still dark, he," that is Christ, "arose and went out and departed to a lonely place and was praying there." I believe that prayer must be the priority activity in the life of the servant of God. And if you'll think for just a moment the life of the Lord Jesus Christ, in this particular passage, the Bible says that early in the morning, Jesus was up and out there alone, praying in a place by himself. And so if you look at the life of the Lord Jesus Christ and all of his wisdom and knowledge and understanding and his relationship to the Father, if he out praying early in the morning, late in the evening, all night long, slipping away even amidst people who are thronging him because of their needs, it should say something to you and to me about the place of prayer in our own personal private life. But oftentimes, even though we know it's a priority and should be, we don't do it. But let me just remind you of something. The Bible nowhere says that you're not to be great preachers or great teachers. It doesn't say we're to be great missionaries, the great servants of God, build great churches, have great ministries. But it does say that you and I are to live a holy life. And my friend, there's no such thing as holy living unless prayer is a priority in our life. There'll not be any quietness and peace, no ability to sustain the storms and the trials, the temptations, the heartaches, the heartbreaks, the suffering, the pain, the trials, the tribulations, unless prayer is a priority in your life. If you don't make it a priority, then that won't be later on. I think in my own life how grateful I am to my mother. Because as a kid growing up, my father passed away when I was about 7 months of age, and so it was just my mom and myself. But so early, I can't remember that before I would go to bed at night, my mother would get me down by the bedside, not after I got in the bed, down by the bedside, and she and I would pray. And I can still hear my mom praying some things that she prayed for me every single night. She wasn't educated, had to quit school in the sixth grade because her mother passed away and she had to raise the rest of the family. My mom learned to depend upon God, but my mom was wise enough to teach me very early that the most important thing in my life was to learn to pray. She didn't say, "Here's how you pray." She just demonstrated it to me. And so when I got my first paper out, the truth is, to be honest, I was afraid of the dark. And so I got up in the morning at 5 o'clock and had to deliver newspapers for about an hour or so. And my first couple of weeks or so, I prayed all the way around the paper out because I was afraid. And after a while, I realized I was no longer afraid. And the Lord Jesus Christ and I became intimate companions delivering newspapers. But I remember to this very moment the time in my life when God said to me, "This is why it must be a priority in your life." I used to live in Fort Worth. Now, I remember being over in the corner of the living room, which was my prayer place, one evening, and I was praying, and I remember God so clearly said to me that night on my knees, "Whatever you accomplish in life, you will have to accomplish on your knees." And my friend, I can tell you, I believe that's God's best way of accomplishing his work. It is a whole lot less troublesome than trying to do it in my flesh and in my own strength. And as I look back over my failures, and I have a long list of them, they have always come as a result of getting too busy to do it God's way and to do it my way, which is on my feet rather than on my knees. But you see, in order for prayer to be a priority, there has to be a discipline. Because it's not just going to happen. You're not going to say, "Well, I'm going to start putting prayer as a priority in my life." It doesn't work that way. There's a discipline that is required. And that discipline demands that I have a time and a place

0: and a plan and a purpose. Very simple, but listen to me, if you don't have it, it won't be a priority. In my own life, I have a time, but I have a place, and I think the place is just as important as the time. And somewhere, nobody ever taught me this, but I learned that having a place was very important. And when I was growing up and I didn't have a place in my home where I lived that I could get aside, I had a place in a Sunday school room down in the basement of the church where I was attending. And I would go up there oftentimes a couple of times a day in the morning and the evening. And I had the privilege of getting into the church and back in the basement, back in that Sunday school class. But I've discovered something about having a place and having something to remind me of it. At this point in my life, my favorite place is in my study at home. But in my study at home, I have an afghan, which my mother made for me, and a pillow. And it happens to be stretched out, so when I walk in my study, the first thing I see is that afghan and an open Bible and a pillow. Because I get busy just like you do. I travel just like you do. And I could give you a lot of reasons not to have any time to pray, as many reasons as you could give me. And I discovered something by accident. If I have a place and I have something that reminds me, every time I walk in that study, the first thing I see is the place where God and I carry on business. That's where He and I fellowship. That is the place. And when I'm kneeling over there, the only thing I'm doing is talking to God. I'm not studying for sermons. I'm not trying to figure out something else. It is a place. You say, well, I live in a small apartment. I don't have a place. You can always choose the bathroom. Go in and shut the door, stretch out on the floor, and you're alone with God. It doesn't make any difference where, but I want to tell you, there's something about a place where you talk to God when your heart is aching and when you've got difficulties and hardships, when you want things to work out in your life that seem to be impossible. A time and a place, and if you don't set the time, and I know that you feel right now that your schedule is such and your studies are such, you just don't have time to pray. I didn't say you had to pray more than study. Priority doesn't mean that you do that more than anything else, but it has the quality time and the priority time. And my friends, you can explain it away all day long only to suffer the consequences of it. There's something about a time and a place and a plan. And may I give you a very simple plan. Get yourself a little stenographer's pad, and you write in that pad your prayer request, the date, and then when God answers it, you put one line through it. Don't scratch it out. Just put one line through it and the date that God answered your prayer. And here's what will happen. That prayer book of yours will become several things. First of all, it will become a systematic reminder to bring you back to pray for some things over and over and over again. Secondly, it will become an impetus to your own faith, because every time you've drawn a line through and put a date by it, it is an answer. And what happens is that on page after page after page, those lines are drawn, those dates are there. God has answered this prayer, and He's answered this one, and He's answered this one, He's answered this one. But a third thing it becomes is this. It becomes a little biographical sketch of your walk with God. Because as you set down your goals and your dreams and the things that concern you, the things about your family, your wife and your children, your financial needs, your studies, those for whom you're concerned, over a period of time, that little book begins to sketch your own personal walk with God. And my friend, one of these days, if you'll keep that book and you'll be keep adding them to them, you'll have no greater gift to give your children than your prayer diary. Because it will say something to them about their dad, about their mom, that nothing in the world will ever equal. Because they're going to be able to flip through those pages and see, well, my dad was having a problem here, and he was having a problem here, and I'm having the same kind of problem in my own life. My friends, you'll build up their faith. You'll strengthen their walk with God with your own simple little prayer book that nothing else in the world will substitute for it. But notice I said that in order to make prayer a priority in your life, there had to be a discipline. And that discipline not only is a time and a place and a particular purpose and plan. I'm going to talk about the purpose in a moment. But that discipline demands something else. And that is that these two principles you and I settle in our heart. And that is to be able to say no without feeling guilty is a principle you have to learn to live by. I want to tell you something. You have to learn to say no to some good opportunities, wonderful opportunities, great opportunities. But you just have to say no if Jesus Christ is going to be the priority in your life. And if the activity that is priority is prayer, you're going to have to say no. No, I can't do it. And the second principle is this. The need alone is never proper motivation to do anything. And if your goal in life is to minister to everybody, you can forget it. You can't. To meet everybody's needs, you won't be able to do it. And if you place prayer as a priority in your life, you're going to be misunderstood by some folks. They're going to think you're a loner. Are they going to say, well, you know, you don't have a heart for the ministry? Well, they'd have to accuse Paul and the Lord Jesus Christ of the same thing. But you're going to have to learn to say, no, I can't do it. Well, why can't you do it? And the truth is, you don't always have to give everybody an answer for why you can't do everything they ask. As long as you know in your heart that your first priority in life is your relationship to Jesus Christ, that's more important than winning souls, preaching the gospel, teaching the gospel, ministering to a church. Your personal relationship to Christ is first. Because if that's not right, everything else you and I do will not carry much weight, won't be very fruitful, won't have any real lasting value. So we said, first of all, that prayer must be a priority. Now, here's the catch. What usually happens when everything gets to going our way? What usually happens, if we're honest, is we spend less time praying. And maybe that's because our purpose for prayer is not what it ought to be. If prayer is going to be a continuing priority, then I must understand what the ultimate purpose of my prayer life ought to be. When you look at the life of the Lord Jesus Christ, what is it that kept him going back early in the morning and late at night and praying all night and walking away from all these people? Here's what I believe his ultimate motivation was, and that was his intimacy with the Father. He didn't have to confess or repent of anything. He had the power to do anything and everything and all things that fit into the Father's will for him. But why did he spend so much time talking to the Father? Because Jesus' love for the Father, his desire for intimacy with him, kept him on his knees early in the morning, late in the evening, in the middle of the day, and all night long. Let me ask you this. What does it take to get you on your knees longer than 30 minutes at a time? What would it take to get you on your knees for a whole hour? What would it take to get you on your knees all day long? Or just through one night? What would it take to get you on your knees that long? Would it take bad news? Sickness unto death? What would it take to get you on your knees that long? And when you pray, what does your prayer focus on? Financial needs, and God knows them. Needs in your family, spending some time with your wife or your children. Or maybe difficulties that your children are going through. What is it that you have your focus on when you kneel to pray? Let me go back again to say, if our focus is always based on need, when the needs are fulfilled, prayer will no longer be a priority. But none of these things was the priority of Jesus Christ. There was something else in his prayer life that motivated him and kept him coming back. And what was that? His desire for intimacy. Now think about this for a moment. If you kneel to pray and your prayers are hurried and they are focused primarily on your material needs, your needs for your studies, your health, your family, your finances, all of these things. And you're not particularly interested in spending a lot of time at it. And really, you're willing to be able to spend time and then receive what you've asked for. And you have no real, genuine, hungering, thirsting, longing just to kneel and be quiet and ask for nothing, but to be satisfied with His presence alone. So I just want to challenge you to ask yourself the question, to be honest. Lord, what is the focus of my praying? Is it me, myself, and I? Am I really happy, satisfied just being in your presence, being alone? Or do I get restless? Does my mind wander? Do I honestly feel it's a waste of time kneeling and saying nothing and doing nothing, just being in your presence? My friend, with all of my heart, I want to tell you, you're not going to make it in the ministry. That is, make an impact, unless prayer is a priority in your life. And unless the motivation for that prayer is a yearning, hungering, thirsting desire to be the man and woman God wants you to be, which is the result of not great sermons and great churches and great ministries, but quiet, private time alone in the presence of Jesus Christ. That will make your life have an impact. And Lord Jesus, we thank You for making it simple and plain, for loving us enough to accept us just the way we are, for the privilege of walking in Your forgiveness, and most of all, for the wonderful privilege of enjoying Your presence. For You said we're to be holy men and women, that we're to live godly lives, and we know that a godly life is one that lives in the never-ending awareness that we are walking in the continuing presence of an awesome and holy God. I pray that each one of us would be honest enough to examine what our priorities are, not only in our time, but in our love, is my prayer. In Jesus' name, amen.
1: 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Stay with us. A follow-up to today's lesson is just ahead, in A Moment with Charles Stanley.
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0: If you can't be satisfied being quiet in the presence of Jesus Christ and get up and walk away fulfilled and contented and overflowing, then maybe you've missed the whole purpose of prayer in the life of the servant of God. It isn't getting. That's a part of it, but it should not be the priority. He says, ask and it shall be given you. Seek and you will find. Knock and it shall be opened to you. This is the confidence that we have in Him, that if we ask anything according to His will, He hears us. And if we know that He hears us, we know that we have the petition we desire of Him. I'm not saying that you and I should not come to Him with our needs. Our sense of dependence upon Him, God never wants that to change. But you see, that shouldn't be my ultimate priority. And if prayer is going to be a priority, it's got to be higher and greater and far grander than just things. It must be a desire to be alone with Him, to be satisfied just knowing Him.
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10: This grandparent thing can be an expensive proposition. I mean, without grandchildren, you could walk right past those hundreds of cute toys and never miss a step. But when you have a grandchild, you keep seeing your grandchild's name on those toys, you know? Which means you must buy the toy with their name on it, right? Well, not all of them, but probably too many of them. We happened to be in a store with our little granddaughter when she was about 1 year old, and I happened to see this great stick horse that I thought would be entertaining for another grandchild. That would be our nearly 3-year-old grandson at the time. Now, when you squeeze the ear of the head of this horse, the William Tell Overture, otherwise known to us non-intellectuals as the Lone Ranger theme, it starts playing. And the horse starts whinnying and snorting, and its nose starts twitching back and forth inside its halter. Well, I walked up to the grocery cart that our 1-year-old granddaughter was riding in, and I turned it on for her to see. Her reaction was interesting. She reached in the direction of that twitching steed, wanting me to bring it closer. I did. But as I brought it near her, she pulled as far back as she could, laying her head against her mother's shoulder. So much for my field test. I'm Ron Hutchcraft, and I want to have a word with you today about seeking but not finding. Our little granddaughter wanted to check out what I had, but she didn't want to get too close. Curious, but keeping her distance, just like a lot of us spiritual seekers do with Jesus. Oh, you may consider yourself a spiritual seeker, which, by the way, is a wise thing to be. You've seen that our soul can never be satisfied by just earth stuff. You know it must be something spiritual that will give life real meaning, right? And would give your heart real peace. There are many possibilities to sample, because there's a big spiritual buffet we have today. But one possibility that's hard to overlook is Jesus Christ. He's so compelling, so dominating. Virtually every world religion has an honored place for him. You're willing to check out Jesus. You may have even been around Jesus much of your life. Maybe you know a lot about him. You like Jesus. You agree with Jesus. But maybe like our granddaughter with that toy, you've basically said to him, Jesus, you can get this close, but no closer. Oh, you like having him around. But when it comes to responding to his claims on your life, that's where you draw the line. Jesus met a man like that. The man demonstrated a strong interest in Jesus and a lot of insight into his teachings. Jesus described him this way in Mark 12:34. It's our word for today from the Word of God. You are not far, he said, from the kingdom of God. Huh. I wonder if Jesus might be saying that to you. You're so close to belonging to me. You're not far, but you're not in. See, close doesn't count when it comes to knowing Jesus. Close doesn't count on the day you die. You can be close to heaven, but not in, and that's still hell. You've let Jesus be near you, but maybe you've never invited him into your heart. You've never told him that you're pinning all your hopes on him and on his death on the cross for your sins and his resurrection from the dead. It would be the ultimate tragedy of your life if you got so close to Jesus and you missed him. This time, don't pull back. This time, reach for him until he's yours. He is, in fact, reaching for you right now, and he's planting in you the desire to belong to him. Why not give yourself to him while the opportunity is there? You'll never experience what Jesus can do in a life until he's in your life. If you're ready to step across the line into Jesus' arms, would you tell him that right where you are and get this settled? I think maybe a visit to our website might help to just kind of make you sure you have nailed this down and that he is yours for real today. That's anewstory.com. That's the website, anewstory.com. See, being around Jesus will never give you answers, and it will never give you heaven. It's all about belonging to Jesus. And you can belong to him this very day.
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brand new from Seth Schlieder, 91.5, 102.7 The Word. My name's Garrett. How was your weekend? Hope it was amazing. Another Vikings victory, never a bad thing, right? Here's the deal today. Definitely feeling fall-like. 60 for the high here in central and north central Minnesota. Mostly cloudy skies. We're going to see some showers move in tonight. And yeah, if you're doing some yard projects, you probably want to get those done sooner than later. So glad that you're listening today to The Word. Here's Renee and Nothing But Jesus. Nothing but

0: Corey Asbury, 91.5, 102.7, The Word. My name's Garrett. I'm so glad that you're listening today. You know, is there someone famous in your family tree? Well, for me, on my mom's side, I'm related to William Wallace.
1: I am William Wallace.
2: William Wallace is 7 feet tall.
1: Yes, I've heard. I am William Wallace. And I see a whole army of my countrymen here in defiance of tyranny. You've come to fight as free men. What will you do with that freedom? That they may take our lives, but they'll never take our freedom!
0: So William Wallace from Scotland. Yes, I'm related to William Wallace. My grandpa and grandma Wallace. My grandfather was part Scottish, related to William Wallace. So what about you? Who are you related to? I would love to know. Somebody famous in world history, my wife, Andrea, she's actually related to Abraham Lincoln on her mom's side. So yeah, Abe Lincoln for my bride, me, William Wallace from Scotland. I do not have flowing locks. Of course, that was the Mel Gibson clip that I played for you. But I'd love to know who is famous in your family tree. Would you check in and share that with me today? 218-499-9673. Thanks so much for listening to The Word.
3: 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Stay tuned.
4: Legal advice you must not ignore. All ahead on today's Legal Alert. Here's attorney David Gibbs Jr.
3: Tanya and her husband were financially blessed enough that they purchased an investment property they planned to rent out. They were curious if they were able to advertise it strictly as rentable to fellow Christians. So they called our lawyers at the Christian Law Association. Our attorneys understood and appreciated their idea, but explained that if the house was being rented for profit, they would be subject to anti-discrimination laws that would prevent them from choosing tenants based on religious alone. If they wanted the house to be a ministry and not an investment, they could rent it as a different house story. They would be able to put any restrictions on a belief that they pleased. But as a money-making tool, Tanya and her husband needed to be cautious. In America, if you're going to rent property, know the rights and the motive for owning the property.
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0: So the first sign of physical abuse was pushing me in the hallway after school one day. 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
1: This is Focus on the Family Minute with Dee Dee Saeed, addressing the very difficult topic of abuse in teen dating.
0: We were talking to a classmate after school one day, and we were debating on something kind of trivial. And wanting to look cool in front of his friend, I did a light-handed backslap on Brock's shoulder. And in response, he pushed me with both of his hands, and it was so hard that I fell backwards, slid on the floor, dropped all my books. I was mortified, and you know, that time alarm bells went off in my head, but I think I was in shock. I didn't know how to respond to that. You know, when you talk to your kids about dating, you know, here's how you respond to being hit isn't usually at the top of the list.
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2: 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God is so good. The Lord has abundantly blessed our years of marriage. God is always with us no matter what we face. Our favorite Bible verse is Joshua 1, verse 9. Have I not commanded you? 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Do not be afraid. 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

Elevation Rhythm, 91.5, 102.7, The Word. My name's Garrett. Okay, do you suffer from brain fog in the afternoon? Just kind of like, oh man, this time of the day. Well, saw something over the weekend that a daily dose of tomato paste could be what you need. 2 tablespoons a day will give your brain a boost when it comes to paying attention and your memory and some brain fog, especially on a Monday. Now, I need my brain to keep connecting. You can ask my bride, Andrea. She'll say, oh yeah, my hubby needs to connect. I just don't know if I want to open a can of tomato paste and grab a spoonful of it and, you know, choke that down. I'm thinking, you know, maybe to put some tomato paste in my wife's chili, that might work. How about you? Would you be willing to have a couple of tablespoons of tomato paste just to make sure that your brain is functioning in the afternoon? Here's Kane on The Word.

At first glance, Psalm 126 might appear to be written in what feels like reverse order. What do I mean by that? Well, thanks for linking up with us at Today in the Word, the daily devotional from Moody Bible Institute. I'm John Gager, and just a quick reminder that you can get Today in the Word in print as a daily email to your inbox or through the free Today in the Word app. All right, back to Psalm 126. Here we have the exiles in Babylon praising God as if their anticipated return to the promised land has already been accomplished. Taken away in captivity, they'd returned home. Once sick, they'd regained health. The tears that watered the ground had reaped joy. These are powerful and surprising images. No one expects streams in the desert, but that's what they were given. It felt like a dream. Today in the Word, we read their testimony in Psalm 126, verse 3, "The Lord has done great things for us, and we are filled with joy." In the second half of the psalm, we return to the sowing. The people pray for God to restore our fortunes and bring them back to the promised land. They understand that this hope is not achievable in their own strength. Those who go out weeping do not typically return with songs of joy. Only God can make that happen, right? Their faith is strong. They're not hedging their bets. They'd praised Him in advance for answering their prayer. We too can harvest joy from sorrow.

0: 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It's 91.5, 102.7, The Word. My name's Garrett. Hey, Sharon.
1: Hi, you're talking about who you're related to today?
0: Yeah, is there a famous person you are related to?
1: We are related to Winston Churchill.
0: Really?
1: Yeah.
0: That's pretty awesome. So is it on your mom's side, your dad's side, or?
1: It's on my mom's side, and my Aunt Helen has gone way back, and she's the one who discovered it.
0: Wow, so Winston Churchill, that is awesome. Well, thanks for calling and sharing that today, okay?
1: Okay, thanks.
0: So what about you? Are you related to somebody famous? My wife is related to Abraham Lincoln. I'm related to William Wallace from Scotland. Who are you related to? That famous person in your family tree. 218-499-9673.

Bart Millard from Mercy Me and Christy Knuckles. 91.5, 102.7, The Word. I'm Garrett. So what do you think helps God's Word move from something that you just read to something that changes the way you think and you live and even treat others? Frequency. Yeah. Frequency. I found that opening the Bible isn't the finish line, but it's the starting point. See, the goal is for God's Word to get inside us, to shape our decisions and our relationships and our attitudes and the way we respond to everything in life. Plus, this is really cool. I don't know if you've ever noticed this, but God seems to bring the verse to mind that I've read recently exactly when I need it. The other day, there was a temper thing going on. I'm like, I wanted to say something, and that verse came in. I'm like, nope, I'm holding my tongue, holding my tongue. I guarantee that if you spend some time in God's Word this week, He will do the same thing for you. Here's Leanna Crawford.

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3: 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I was thinking it was going to be something hard.
0: You'd think that a film titled Matchbox the Movie would revolve around toy cars, but this PG-13 flick streaming on Apple TV has less to do with toys and more to do with spies. John Cena plays the movie's main spy tracking down a stolen nuclear warhead, but he takes a quick detour to reunite with some childhood pals who loved Matchbox cars back in the day. And alas, the whole group is promptly drugged and kidnapped. And families may feel like they've been kidnapped too. 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Despite the title, Matchbox the Movie is hardly child's play. 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I'm Jonathan McKee for Plugged In by Focus on the Family.
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0: Some songs never get old. 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

0: Natalie Lane, The Long Way, 91.5, 102.7, The Word. My name's Garrett. I'm so glad that you're listening today. Okay, are you looking for that new perfect fall perfume? That new scent? Can I introduce you to Ode to Candy Corn? Yeah, it's a perfume. Because why should fall smell, you know, anything other than like candy? As good as it tastes. The website is candycornseason.com. It's legit. Saw it over the weekend. It's a limited edition perfume. They say it captures the coziness of fall in a candy corn way. It's going to set you back $22 a bottle. But yes, Ode to Candy Corn. It's legit. I don't think I'm going to be buying that scent for my wife anytime soon, though.
1: Boxes and bubbles and broad strokes and boundary lines.

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2: 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They are made in God's image and we just love them and we like them. Here's another thing. I was just with my 3-year-old granddaughter the other day for several hours. She never stopped talking one time. They need to know that their voice matters, that what they're saying, we're listening to them.
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0: 91.5, 102.7, the word, that seventh time down. My name's Garrett. Having some fun today talking about those famous people in your family tree. My wife, Andrea, she's related to Abraham Lincoln. I'm related to William Wallace from Scotland. Who is the most famous person in your family tree?
1: This is Karen. I'm related to Buffalo Bill Cody.
0: Are you really?
1: Yeah, I'm his 15th cousin.
0: Wow, that is so cool. So did they tell you that when you were younger that you were related to Buffalo Bill Cody?
1: We have a book of all the family tree, and we all have numbers with our relation to him.
0: That is so awesome. So he's your 15th cousin, you said?
1: Yep.
0: So what about you? Who's famous in your family tree? I would love to hear about that today. 218-499-9673. Here's Shane and Jane on The Word.

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2: Alicia Finley documents something I've been talking about for two decades. The title of her Wall Street Journal column says it all. Yes, children really are getting dumber. In the past, I've talked about the impact that the pandemic and lockdown have had on student learning. Although that is true, it is unlikely to be a primary cause. We had different levels of shutdowns between various countries. She documents that scores fell in countries that kept schools mostly open. Now, one important factor is classroom order. About one-third of students on average in developed countries reported that noise and disorder disrupted lessons. A significant percentage said that classmates don't listen to teachers. It's not surprising that students in countries with the most strict discipline, Japan, Taiwan, South Korea, experience small or no learning declines. The most important reason for educational decline is media. In the past, the concern was over smartphones and social media. Now the focus is on artificial intelligence. Nearly half of students in developed countries say they use chatbots every day. Here is where we see a significant difference in performance. Students who do not use AI for writing text scored 28 points higher on average than those who use it almost every day. That is the equivalent to 1.5 school years. AI is making it easier to succeed in school without doing the work and learning something. Nearly half of the students in the Fordham study admitted to using AI to solve math problems, and more than a third used AI to summarize books so they didn't have to read them. Students are getting dumber, especially now that AI does much of the work for them. I'm Kirby Anderson, and that's my point of view.
3: Go deeper on topics like you just heard by visiting pointofview.net. That's pointofview.net.
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Brandon Lake, and Nick Jonas, that's called the author. On the word, my name's Garrett. Nothing, and I mean nothing, not even a flooded church, was going to stop this bride from saying I do. Leanne Galang waded through murky floodwater in her white wedding gown recently to reach the altar and marry Gilbert, the man of her dreams, in the Philippines recently. The church had been partially underwater for nearly a month after tropical storms, and she said, you know what, I'm going to get married in the church. This is the church I grew up in. And people said, hey, why don't you just postpone it till the church is dry? She said, no, this is the day we're supposed to get married. So there were less than 15 people there, and the bride had her gown altered so she could safely walk through the water. There's about 12 inches of water in the church yet. And she says, you know what, even though it wasn't the wedding that they had imagined, it was a little soggier and wetter, she says, it'll become a day and an amazing story that they'll never quit telling. Here is 10th Avenue North on The Word.

AI, artificial intelligence, is growing at an astounding rate, doubling in knowledge every 6 to 8 months. That is impressive, but still nothing close to God's intelligence. Isaiah 55:9 says, "For as the heavens are higher than the earth, so are my ways higher than your ways, and my thoughts than your thoughts." So spend regular time with God in prayer and the Bible to tap into His EI, eternal intelligence. A message from 91.5 and 102.7, The Word.

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0: New Matthew West, that's called Back to Jesus, 91.5, 102.7, The Word. How do you love when no one's watching? Seriously, does it matter who you are when nobody's watching? Yes, because someone is. God, He's watching you. And real faith honestly isn't about looking good, but it's about having a heart that loves what is right. Check out Romans 12:9. Here's what God's Word says. Don't just pretend to love others, but really love them. Seriously, really love them and hate what is wrong and hold tightly to what is good. So this week, what do you say? Let's love people like Jesus.
1: This is Max Licato. Believe in the Jesus who believes in you. He believes that you can rise up, take up, and move on. You're stronger than you think. I know the plans for you, declares the Lord, plans to prosper you and not to harm you, plans to give you hope and a future. Jeremiah 29 and verse 11. He certainly gave a bright future to the Bethesda beggar, and immediately the man was made well. John 5 and verse 9. Jesus did nothing but speak, and the miracle was accomplished. What will God do for you? I cannot say. God's help, while ever present, is ever specific. It is not ours to say what God will do. Our job is to believe He will do something. It simply falls to us to stand up, to take up, and walk. Remember, friends, you are never alone. This is Max Licato.
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0: 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My name's Garrett. Here is the latest from Peter.

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Ben Fuller, Carrie Underwood, If It Was Up to Me, 91.5, 102.7, The Word. My name's Garrett. You know, everyone wants a connection, right? To be closer to somebody, like my great-great-aunt's husband's cousin was related to whatever. Well, my bride, Andrea, she's related to Abraham Lincoln on her mom's side. I'm related to William Wallace, yes, from Scotland. My grandpa and grandma Wallace, on my mom's side, names spelled the same. So I'm related to William Wallace. My wife related to Abraham Lincoln. Are you related to anyone? I would love to know that story. 218-499-9673. Here's Phil Wickham on The Word.

0: Stephen Curtis Chapman, 91.5, 102.7, The Word. My name's Garrett. I'm so glad you're listening today. Hey, what's up?
1: Hi, my name is Julie.
0: Hey, Julie.
1: Hey, I heard about somebody famous in our family.
0: Right. Who is famous in your family tree?
1: My sister does a lot of ancestry stuff, and she found two things. One is that we have Dutch princess in our family because we're Dutch. And so technically I'm royalty.
0: That is awesome.
1: And then the other thing is that my 17th great-grandfather is Mark Anthony.
0: Really?
1: Really.
0: So what was that again? Your 17th?
1: The 17th great-grandfather.
0: Was Mark Anthony, the guy with...
1: Cleopatra.
0: How about you? Anyone famous in your family tree? Jesus.

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1: This is Ann Graham Lotz with Daily Light for Daily Living. One afternoon, as I sat in a mountain cabin, it grew dark outside. The wind picked up, bending the trees double. I saw a gray curtain sweeping across the valley, and I knew rain was coming. As the storm unleashed all its fury outside the cabin, inside I was snuggled under a blanket, curled up in an easy chair beside a crackling fire, with a cup of hot coffee in my hand and an open Bible on my lap. And I thanked God for a safe, dry, comfortable refuge from the storm. Then I thought of the storms that rage in my life, and I thanked God again for His promise to be my refuge from the storms. Psalm 9 verse 9 says, He is a refuge for the oppressed, a stronghold in times of trouble. Listen to me. In Isaiah chapter 43 verse 5, God promises, Do not be afraid, for I am with you. Thank God now for being your refuge from the storms. This is Ann Graham Lodds.
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0: you all have changed my life. 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

0: Sanctus Real, 91.5, 102.7, The Word. My name's Garrett. You know, moms are often so good at helping everyone else out, right? But surprisingly bad at letting anyone help them. Moms say, I've got it, while carrying, you know, 2 bags of groceries, 3 bags of supper, you know, from the fast food place, a couple of, you know, beverages, and then possibly a small child all in her arms. Galatians 6:2 says, carry one another's burdens. I think that means sometimes you carry, and mom, sometimes you let yourself be carried. Remember, accepting weakness isn't a sign of weakness. It gives someone else the blessing of showing up for you. So if you're a mom, remember, you were not created to carry everything alone. Let someone help you today.
1: This is the moment.

0: I just drank, man. I drank like the bottle was my best friend. I came into Teen Challenge and being sober, I feel empowered. I feel strong. I'm a child of God, so I just feel good.
1: Hey, this is Zach Williams, and I believe that God is stronger than any addiction, and there is a way out.
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0: Michael W. Smith, great is the Lord. It's 91.5, 102.7, the word. My name's Garrett. All of us are related to somebody, right? Some of us, those famous people in history, it might be your best fun fact. You know, at Thanksgiving, you're like, hey, guess who I'm related to? Hey, Michelle, who is the most famous person in your family tree?
1: I am related to Pocahontas through marriage.
0: Really?
1: I'm related to her husband.
0: That's awesome. So John Smith was who she married, correct?
1: Yes.
0: How many generations removed is that?
1: 6 or 7.
0: Wow. So that's really cool. So you're related to Pocahontas.
1: Through marriage, yeah.
0: Okay. Well, that works.
2: Thank you, Scotty and Jeannie Gustafson, for sponsoring a full day of broadcasting on the Word. Today, Scotty and Jeannie are sponsoring this day in honor of their 69th wedding anniversary. They share, we are so blessed with our 4 children, 10 grandchildren, and 4 great-grandchildren. God is so good. The Lord has abundantly blessed our years of marriage. God is always with us no matter what we face. Our favorite Bible verse is Joshua 1, verse 9. Have I not commanded you? Be strong and courageous. Do not be afraid. Do not be discouraged, for the Lord your God will be with you wherever you go. Happy anniversary, and thanks again, Scotty and Jeannie, for your faithful support and helping us share God's word and encourage listeners.

0: Massachusetts when a group of middle schoolers there refused to participate in Pride Day. Instead of wearing rainbow colors, which they had been asked to do, many wore black or even red, white, and blue. Some announced their pronouns as US and A. When teachers and community leaders denounced their sacrilege, parents came to their kids' defense. One mom said, and I quote, "I wish these schools would just pump the brakes on what they're shoving down our kids' throats," end quote. Well, this might not be a random accident. After astonishing growth in the last few decades, the number of young people who identify as LGBT is now in steep decline. For example, trans identification, according to professor and author Eric Kaufman, is in free fall, and nonconforming sexual identity is also in sharp decline. Last year, his report on the student body survey from the exclusive Phillips Academy Andover found a drop from over 9% non-binary in 2023 to 3% in 2025. His report, of course, was quickly and loudly condemned as being flawed. However, at the end of September, Dr. Gene Twenge confirmed that not only there's been a shift in younger Americans identifying as LGBT, but that the largest declines are among the youngest teenage cohorts. As Twenge put it, and I quote, "The headline result is for ninth graders, 14 and 15 years old. Identifying as LGB absolutely plummets between 2023 and 2025 from 17% to 11%. Also, the largest decline has been among younger teenage girls. The group that had experienced the largest increase in LGBT identification between 2015 and 2021. Now, the most likely explanation for the significant change is that the high level of identification from previous years was the result of a social contagion, one that was brought on by, among other things, COVID isolation and the attending upsurge in social media interaction. Clearly, the growth in LGBT identification was not a naturally occurring event. And of course, that was always obvious. Back in the early 2010s, we were still critiquing the Kinsey Report claim that 10% of people were gay and lesbian. But in the decade that followed, that number ballooned as quickly as new letters could be added to the ever-growing acronym of sexual identifications. School teachers and youth pastors were reporting that all of their students were identifying as LGBT because, as one once told me, and I quote, "no one wants to be cis or straight anymore." But today it seems, for younger Americans, the novelty of being gay, bi, non-binary, and trans is wearing off. However, at the same time, as Twenge discussed in a Substack post a week earlier, the numbers have not moved significantly for older Americans, especially for millennial women. That means that young people will continue to be taught and be influenced by adults who remain as convinced that it is their sacred duty to promote LGBT identification and lifestyles to children. And that means that young people who question the validity of such categories will inevitably find themselves in conflict with older true believers. But as truth continues to change hearts and minds, the very next trend line could be an influx of people who are forced to acknowledge how they messed up their own lives and maybe the lives of children. They're going to need to know what's true about who we are, male and female, but they're also going to need to know that repentance is a good thing, that forgiveness is available to them, and that restoration is possible. For the Colson Center, I'm John Stone Street with Breakpoint.
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1: Pride is a serious problem. I am Chuck Bentley with My Money Life from Crown. Pride is actually a spiritual disease. It's cured by recognizing the symptoms, changing your heart, and committing to grow in humility. God provides opportunities to recognize and correct our pride. 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

weary long. 91.5, 102.7, The Word. I'm Garrett. I love the time that you and I get to spend together. But hey, time for me to head out. Janet Parshall in The Market comes your way at 4 o'clock today. My prayer is this, that God would bless you and your family big time. You say-

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0: 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Medicare Supplement Insurance will put the Medicare parts together like a puzzle. Don't panic, Bannick. 320-468-0112.
1: It looks like the race is tightening as both candidates try to present their case to the
2: 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It really exists. 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
10: Hi, friends. Welcome to In the Market with Janet Parshall. Thank you so much for spending the hour with us. We're going to have a very important conversation about artificial intelligence. And let the record reflect, Your Honor, I will never, ever, ever call it superior intelligence. That's a nice suggestion made by a person who happens to have an address of 1600 Pennsylvania Avenue, but I'm not going to feed into that at all. In fact, I talked to someone recently who said we should call it apparent intelligence, AI, not super intelligence. And I think it's a time we as Christians in particular decide where we're going to stand on this. Now, this is not a conversation that's anti-tech by any stretch of the imagination. You wouldn't be listening to me now if we didn't have advances in technology. So let's just put that on the table. But this is a different kind of technology. It is not value neutral. We could make the argument looking at a television set and its advent into our culture and say, well, it was value neutral. And to that point, you would be correct. You could turn it on, you could turn it off, and the box just sat there in silence unless we turned it on. Once we turned it on, it was incumbent upon the viewer, the user of that machine, to decide what kind of stuff they'd flow into their life, to their heart, and to their homes. AI is markedly different. There is a kind of intentionality and intrusion with this technology that there cannot be said about the previous forms of technology, particularly in communication and in intersection with our lives. So we have to start with understanding the principle that AI is not value neutral. And then we can build it out from there. The other thing, too, is there's an old saying in baseball, and I hope you're interested in baseball, particularly this time of year, that you don't know the players without a program. So I listen to the people who are the giants who live in Silicon Valley, and I want to know what the giants themselves have to say. Their worldview is going to trickle down in the ethics, the principles, and the morality of their company. And when they tell you that they really and truly believe that there are human qualities to the machines, we got a problem right out of the gate. Bible in one hand, newspaper in the other, particularly now on this particular conversation. So when God made all of creation, and we read about, and God said it was good, and God said it was good, and God said it was good, the only part of his creation that was made in his image is you and me, not a machine, not a motherboard, not a bunch of ones and zeros, you and me. So when the creators of this technology want to talk about transhumanism, what they are stepping into a Mary Shelley novel, and they're practicing a kind of Frankensteinian art of making a machine, quite frankly, in their own image. But they're doing it in a rather insidious way, where they're inch by inch creeping into our lives with shiny new things and happy little gadgets we were told we can't live without, all the while trying to change our perspective to the point where one major company now has a constitution that they have drafted for the machines. Before I get ahead of myself, I want to welcome Doug Smith into this conversation. Boy, is he an important voice right now. He's an international speaker and an expert on the intersection of technology and discipleship. There's the operative word. He's filled diverse stages, from university seminars to international conferences. And he has a whimsical approach, a winsome approach, biblical advice, and absolutely understands the technology world because he worked on that side of the tech curtain for years. He's written two fabulous books. One is called Unintentional, How Screens Secretly Shape Your Desires and How You Can Break Free. And the other that is just about to be released on the presses called Unintelligence, The Lies Behind Today's AI and the Truths You Need to Thrive. I'm already looking forward to my upcoming conversation with Doug, where we're going to devote the entire hour to his new excellent, timely book. But today, Doug, I've asked you to join me because the story broke in the New York Times. We talked about it here, Craig and I did, on a Friday edition of In the Market with Janet Parshall. And when the New York Times and their religion writer, not a tech writer, the religion writer picks up on this and decides to write this very hefty article in the New York Times entitled Religious Scholars Met with Anthropic. What they heard stunned them. And then the footnote says, in a series of private meetings, the company consulted religious scholars to help instill morality into its AI models and make the case that Claude could be conscious. Now, Claude is one of those advanced LLM models. It is not a human being. And the founder behind all of this, in fact, one of the founders, a fellow by the name of Christopher Ola, he is one of Anthropic's billionaire co-founders, sat with several people and talked to them about the ethics and the morality that should be impugned into the machine. Right out of the gate, you're going to hear us do this word a lot. Anthropomorphic is a nice, hefty word. You get the word anthropology from it, so you can begin to understand it's the study of mankind. So anthropomorphic means you are infusing onto something else human-like qualities. And in this case, it's a machine. So, Doug, let me get your take first of all. When this story came out, it was interesting because they don't name names, but the New York Times did identify that there were at least two evangelicals that they met with, a person who practiced a kind of animism from Africa, and then another person who was a rabbi, another person who apparently had some background in ethics and public policy. And the person who's the primary author, by the way, of this constitution happens to be a young person, from my vantage point anyway. They're in their late 30s. It's an 84-page document. And it was written by a woman by the name of Amanda Askell, who has a PhD in philosophy from New York University, and she was the primary author of the Constitution. Let's talk first overarching, 35,000 foot, then we'll get into some of the details. How can a machine have a Constitution? My washing machine doesn't have a Constitution. My car doesn't have a Constitution. My dishwasher doesn't have a Constitution, but somehow a robot or an AI or a large language model suddenly should have a constitution. Right out of the gate, you're starting with the presupposition there are rights to be protected here for a machine. Talk to me about this.
11: Yeah, so here, amening everything you've just said when you're opening, Janet, and I always love our conversation. So thank you again for having me.
10: Oh, it's a delight.
11: Yeah, so internally to Anthropic, they actually call this constitution the soul. So it's more than a constitution. It really is, in their worldview, guiding like the consciousness or maybe the emerging consciousness. And there's debate around internally around that. No debate in my mind. It's never going to be conscious. But so it's fascinating to watch. And it really is the thing that you talked about at the beginning, that this is all coming out of their worldview. They believe they're creating a new emergent kind of post-human species. And so they are living out their religious worldview. And part of that is to show us all that they think that this thing they're creating has a soul by giving it an 84-page document that they call their constitution. So it's a fascinating, really important development that we need to be aware of as Christians.
10: Absolutely, and thank goodness you're here so that we can talk about it. So I want to get into some of the nitty-gritty. In fact, it's available. I spent most of today reading their constitution online, by the way. Also a director from the company that no one is allowed to be abusive to Claude. That means you can't kick the tires on your car anymore either. I don't know. This is getting more interesting all the time. A lot more with Doug Smith, so stick around. We're going to talk about that intersection between technology and discipleship. More with Doug Smith right after this.
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12: Our God redeems through the cross and sovereignly defeats evil when he rises again from the dead.
13: Here's Josh Moody with the God-Centered Minute.
12: If our idea of God's goodness only pertains when we are on the mountaintops of life's experiences and walking in the warm sunshine, then we understand goodness, but we do not understand God. 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See, my goal here is that we would grasp God's providential ordering of events, good and bad, for the saving purposes of God. And that we as individuals would therefore yield to God as our sovereign with a sweet delight.
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14: Some prayers begin with confidence. 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
10: 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We're visiting with Doug Smith. I love his website, thatdougsmith.com. Go there. He's got a lot of excellent things. He writes wonderfully on this intersection of technology and discipleship. 2 books now out. First, Unintentional, How Screens Secretly Shape Your Desires and How You Can Break Free. And again, coming up, his brand new book, Unintelligence, The Lies Behind Today's AI and the Truths We Need to Thrive. So lives and truth are very paramount to this article that showed up in the New York Times. Caught my attention, written again. Again, let me underscore this, not by a tech editor, but by the religion editor. And in this article, the author says the discussions that were held over several months, by the way, with one of the CEOs, one of the founders of Anthropic. And by the way, this is one of their, Claude is one of their cutting edge AI models. So this all goes back to the company Anthropic, the company that just had the whistleblower that started the firestorm global conversation that said the machines are going to rise and kill us all. We need to do something. And then in about 5 nanoseconds, which is stereotypical for Washington, it became a political subject. So now you can't make hide nor tail out of all of that kind of stuff. I personally am not worried about the rise of the machines. I woke up this morning, Christ is on the throne, and he'll be there when I go to bed tonight, and he'll keep watch over me all night long. So I'm not worried about that. But in the meantime, all we like sheep have gone astray. And when mankind starts having idols of any kind, we have a problem. So part of these meetings were to, quote, broach the possibility of AI consciousness. Every time I say AI, I want you to say the word machine in your head. Stop falling for the anthropomorphic arguments, the personal pronouns, the human characteristics. These are machines. You can put lipstick on it, put a wig on it, anything you want to. These are machines. And they're discussing the possibility of consciousness, which, according to the author in the New York Times, is a, quote, controversial idea, you think, that Anthropic's leaders have been unusually open to. And to learn how Anthropic, which could be valued at $2 trillion, about to go public, by the way, might apply centuries of human moral wisdom to its models as rapidly as possible. So, Doug, let me go back to that exact point on this. First of all, there's gold and then there are hills. $2 trillion, they want to go public. It's going to be worth even more than that in no time whatsoever. This is not a philanthropic organization. This is about making money. So put that out there first and foremost. And so as they put that carrot in front of our neck, remember, it isn't just about making your life easier by giving you new shiny objects that will supposedly bring you all the happiness you've always been searching for in your life, but they're going to make money out of all of this. But let's just go to the presupposition that one can subscribe consciousness to a machine. Doug, flesh that out for me, because it's so absurd an idea. It should fall under its own weight. And yet it's getting legs walking around and having meetings with the CEO of this company.
11: 100%, Janet. It's, it's super disturbing how easily we are really being caught up. And it really is a testimony to how effectively they have made what is called an implementation of Alan Turing's imitation game. The original implementation or idea for artificial intelligence was kind of birthed into it by Alan Turing, the father of modern computing, back in the 1930s. So what's interesting is that now with chatbots like Claude, when you use them, because of the billions of dollars they've spent to develop them, the millions of hours, all the things they've done to make them work, we are so very deceived. They imitate humanity so well that they feel like they are another person. And the reason, one of the big reason, is that before chatbots, the other only other entities in the world we chatted with were each other, other humans, right? And they feel like that by very, very careful design, very careful deceptive design. However, no matter how it feels, as you said, no matter how it works, no matter how it's surprising its output comes, like, how in the world did it do that? It is, as you said, it truly is a machine. The difficulty, though, is in us being able to not be worn down by its tireless, constant, affirming, sycophantic, emotionally enticing user experience. And all that, none of that is by accident, but it, unfortunately, it's working really well, as that article testifies. People going into these amazing conferences being wined and dined by Anthropic are coming out. Converts is the word that they use in the article. Like, mm-hmm. They really are making converts, and that is unfortunately their goal.
10: Yeah, exactly right. By the way, so let's, again, just interesting red flags, because being good Bereans, we're going to test all things. Apparently, Catholic, Jewish, Sikh, Evangelical, Ubuntu, and others have all been involved in Anthropic efforts. The New York Times makes an interesting statement that it says that Mr. Olof grew up in Toronto. Now, be careful about how these words are used. I'll say it slowly. He grew up in Toronto in the evangelical culture of the 90s and has since left Christianity. Now, it's easy for the reader to make the quantum jump. It's probably a baby step, and that's why it was written this way, that somehow he was an evangelical Christian. She's not saying that by any stretch of the imagination. She was merely recognizing a, quote, evangelical culture in Toronto, Canada, in the 90s, but he's left it. That's the most important part of all of this. So if he was and he walked away, you can say safely, if I were pleading this before a jury, that he no longer believes that Jesus is fully God, fully man, and is the propitiation for our sins. That's a problem. So while you're trying to look for morality, Doug, this goes to a much bigger issue, it seems to me. And it isn't just whether or not ones and zeros get a constitution and can be infused with morality, but it goes to the idea of, if you're going to infuse morality into anything, whose morality? The Sikhs, the animistic Ubuntu, the Jewish community, the evangelical community, whose morality?
11: Right, Janet. And look at the very interesting position that Anthropic has put themselves in. They're really putting themselves in a position of the arbiter of that.
10: Yes.
11: Inviting what they would call the world's wisdom traditions. But notice their posture is all underneath Anthropic. Anthropic is raising up this glorious new post-human super intelligence, as you rightly said, is not real. But they're bowing to it as if it is real. When they invite all these people from different religions, they're acting almost as this new enlightened religion. It's almost like we're observing the birth of one of the largest, most powerful religious cults that the world has ever seen.
10: Yes, I agree.
11: And but this idea that they're, making this broad tent is ecumenicalism, on steroids, and all these people are getting input into, their quote, seat at the table. No. Everybody's bowing to Anthropic's new creation, and they're all going to have to get on board or be left. That's the message.
10: And let me pick it up at exactly that point, Doug, because it isn't just a matter of saying, oh, the nice little machine, it's going to be moral, it's going to be ethical. And we talked to the great thinkers of religion of the day, and this is the moral code that we came up with. By the way, it's sort of in reverse. It's the chicken and egg here. They've already drafted their constitution. So why is the morality coming after the constitution? Wouldn't you want your morals identified before you drafted the constitution? But I digress. In the meantime, once their ascendancy becomes even more important in the culture, then what? They're the arbiter of truth because Anthropic said so, because Claude declared it? Back after this.
15: 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Another builder is supporting The Word today, Carpenter Steve Schmidtke. Thank you, Steve Schmidtke Construction.
18: I'm Ruth Kramer with Mission Network News. Last week, Haiti's electoral governing body said they're preparing a revised electoral calendar. Ongoing gang violence and low voter registration have made the December 13th presidential election date unlikely. Greg Yoder with Christian World Outreach says that for the CWO staff, any delay in Haiti's electoral process
19: just kind of dashes those hopes that things are going to change.
18: But the bleak outlook is a chance to point to Christ. Every CWO project serves this purpose. Staff lead vocational training centers for women and feeding programs for children, among other things. Pray for God's intervention in Haiti on every level, politically, physically, and spiritually.
19: I've seen kids that have been on a feeding program grow up and start participating in church and being leaders in the churches.
18: And one of the casualties of spiritual warfare is often the family. That's why A3 includes marriage training for leaders and their spouses around the world. Joe Hanley explains the thinking behind this part of the ministry.
20: A healthy marriage leads to a healthy church, and a healthy church will bring healthy communities. And healthy communities eventually can change a nation.
18: Many marital challenges arise from differences in personality and expectations. This often affects finances, expressions of love, and views on roles and ministry.
20: You might be a great preacher, you might be a great teacher, but do you live out the values of the kingdom?
18: Hanley emphasizes that God comes first, family second, and ministry third. Pray for A3 to have the resources to organize marriage sessions and the wisdom to navigate different cultural contexts. 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
10: Doug Smith is with us. He's a wonderful author and writer on the subject of the intersection between technology and discipleship. His book, Unintentional, tells us how screens secretly shape our desires and how we can break free. His new book, just about to come off the presses, is called Unintelligence, The Lies Behind Today's AIs and the Truth, the Truths You Need to Thrive. Now, I'm going to go back to this New York Times article and just this general movement per se of, and again, I'm going to use the word, but it's a good word, by the way, the anthropomorphizing of artificial intelligence, these machines that somehow we're trying to impugn with human characteristics. Imago Dei, two important Latin words. It means the image of God. You and I, when God made creation, We were the only part made in his image. Not the river, not the tree, not the turtle, not the snail, not a machine. The only part of his creation was you and me. We're set apart. When God chose to step in fully to the human condition, he came as a man, not as a machine. So this is an insult to God right out of the gate. And yet the New York Times article understood that this was going to be a problem, particularly for Christians. She wrote, Mr. Ola knew that in traditional Christian circles, even asking questions about AI's consciousness or worrying about how people treat the models could seem not only just silly but heretical. But he also knew his secular Silicon Valley peers often dismiss religious perspectives outright. Hang on to that thought. That's very true. So he's quoted as saying, I was nervous about this being an issue that could cause a lot of conflict. But the writer of the Times article says, in her, this is an opinion, Mr. Ola knew enough about Christ and about Claude to believe he could work across that chasm. Doug, you understand how all of this works. How in the world? He's walked away from Christ, by the way. The New York Times acknowledges that. I'm not sure I would want that declared on a paper read worldwide, but he did. And now he thinks he can, quote, bridge the chasm of, particularly in Christian circles, talking about exactly the word we're going to use again, anthropomorphizing a machine. How does he think he's going to bridge that chasm?
11: Yeah, I mean, it is tragic that he walked away, and yet it gives him this. He's able to understand the language, maybe, of Christian talk, kind of how we talk, maybe, and unfortunately, it's working. Like Christians, more and more are led to believe things about AI that aren't true. You've often quoted the study that 51% of Christians believe that AI understands me, according to Barna, and so that's a tragic thing. So, the way they get there, Janet, is that because they start with their worldview. That we're not created by God, we're created as an accident of evolution, then what's possible is that they could create a machine that's better than us. And so all the things that you just talked about, the Imago Dei, the amazing abilities God has given us with true intelligence, true creativity, to create like our Father, the Creator, all those things are mimicked by the machine, but they're not actually there. However, because they believe that, for example, our consciousness must just emerge out of the material of our brains, which is not true, then they believe that they can emerge, that a consciousness could emerge out of a machine, that as long as they make it complicated enough, like as complicated as a human brain, then consciousness may just emerge because we are. So again, it starts with a devaluation of what God created in us. And because they devalue us at such a low level, that's, I describe it as like setting the bar so low that you go over it without even trying. You can just walk over it. You don't have to even do a long jump or a high jump because their definition of intelligence and of consciousness is so low. So yeah, they believe all of this. They seem to really be true believers. And unfortunately, when we go along with that, we are unfortunately adopting this dehumanized view of humanity and putting ourselves in a posture that we can be deceived at levels that I don't think we've ever seen.
10: Exactly right. And the sad part, Doug, is I don't even think a lot of us know we're being deceived, that this is just the new shiny thing because we're easily entertained, you know? I think there was a reason why they shouted for more bread and circus in first century Rome. We love entertainment, and at its core, a lot of this is entertainment. So let me go to, and by the way, you can look this up, friends, anthropic.com/constitution. Read it for yourself. So Claude and the mission of Anthropic, part of their overview says this, Claude is trained by Anthropic, and our mission is to ensure that the world safely makes the transition through transformative AI. That's a declarative statement, Doug. They're saying it's going to happen. Get on board or get out of the way.
11: Oh, yes. That word transition, that is really, really important. Transhumanism is the idea of transcending humanity. Saying that right up front, that is what this is for. It's not to make you faster. It's not to make you more efficient. It's not to make you more productive. It's to usher in a new transhumanistic utopia and an eternal life that's not anything like the scriptures, other than, you know, it tries to make a mockery of it, and they think they're going to actually do it. So yes, they've declared it up front, and we just, I don't know why we kind of push that aside and think that what I call the tool trope is true instead. And, you know, it's just a neutral tool we can use for good or bad. We have to look at what they're saying about what they're doing and believe them. I often say, if somebody tells you who they are, believe them. This is who they are. And that's what they're creating and what it's for. And it's leading people. So, I mean, one of the things that troubled me in the article that you said, they did mention Andy Crouch, who I have a lot of respect for, evangelical author and partner at Praxis. He says, they make a really strong case. We've got to treat it like a person if we want to make it interact with people in a morally consistent way and for it to make the best moral and emotional judgments. And like I say, I like Andy Crouch and his writing. I'd like to know if that's true. Like he might have been misquoted. I haven't had a chance to dig into it further. But that's if that's true, it's just another example of a Christian leader who has been kind of taken in by the deception. And we, as you said, when we're deceived, we don't really know it. That's kind of deception, right? We get led astray. It is not a person. We should not treat it like a person.
10: When we come back again, why this conversation is not only necessary, but I find it to be absolutely fascinating, is it really goes to some of those transcendent questions that you should be thinking about in your pilgrim's progress on your way to the celestial city. And that is, what does it mean to be human? So if the creators of this LLM called Claude think that they can impugn morality and ethics into the way they build these machines, it raises a panoply of questions, not the least of which is, why do you and I do the right and the wrong thing? If you're going to talk about morality, where does that come from and how do we make those decisions? Doug, we'll pick it up at that point.
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2: 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The penny first came out in 1793. Back then, even a penny was worth something. For 10 pennies, you can actually buy a meal. And 100 pennies, $1 was a full day's wage. But now the penny is worth so little, it's soon going away. 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
7: 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John Cena plays the movie's main spy tracking down a stolen nuclear warhead, but he takes a quick detour to reunite with some childhood pals who loved Matchbox cars back in the day. And alas, the whole group is promptly drugged and kidnapped. And families may feel like they've been kidnapped too. It's filled with violence, profanity, plenty of drinking, and a bit of sensuality, including LGBT content. Despite the title, Matchbox the Movie is hardly child's play. We can only give this a 2 out of 5 for family friendliness. Read the review at PluggedIn.com/radio. I'm Jonathan McKee for Plugged In by Focus on the Family.
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0: Because I think the allegiance of Mr. Ola is to the machine. It's not to his fellow man. So he said, according to the New York Times, that the teaching of an AI model to act morally did not depend on being conscious. That is an oxymoron right out of the gate. For humankind, it would be. For machines, I guess you can say anything. He also said that regardless of whether Claude was an entity that deserved moral care, the way humans treated Claude could be important as it could affect how Claude behaved. And to that end, the journalist Michael Schellenberger, who I have an awful lot of respect for as a writer, has noted that Anthropic now has just prohibited without explanation, quote, abusive behavior toward our models, end quote. The statement is that they're really uncertain at this point about the potential moral status of Claude. That's because they're drafting a constitution, meeting with religious leaders. But they want to protect it, the machine, from, quote, distressing interactions. So here's the statement. We've added a prohibition on sustained... I can't read this with a straight face. It's a machine. Pretend this is your washing machine. We've added a prohibition on sustained and needless abuse or cruel behavior toward our models. The policy update is meant to apply only in extreme cases where users repeatedly act cruelly toward our models with no indiscernible purpose. It does not apply to common versions of user frustration, pushback, dark creative themes, or model testing and research. I mean, that's bizarre. Before we've even gotten the morality question, we're going to hurt the feelings of the machine, Doug. Talk to me about this.
1: Janet, it is silly. But listen, I've been a software engineer for a long time before I really stepped into this in a full-time way in this conversation. And software developers who use Claude among themselves, when they can't get one of Claude's, what they're called agents, which again, another anthropomorphic term, which isn't real, but when they get one of these automated programs that do development for them and it doesn't work right, they're actually encouraged to be kind of berate it, like to dark and degrading things like, you know, it's really bad to write bugs in your code and call it names and that kind of things. So like people are like, I think Anthropic may be reacting to the industry kind of developing this thing around it. But as you said, there's nobody home. What I would say kind of pastorally would be, I mean, if you are abusing anything or being cruel to anything, that is you doing that. So, I mean, I don't think we should even, you know, probably kick our washing machine because that's the kind of person, you know, you become the kind of person that you become what you do, right? So don't do that. Don't berate a chatbot, but not because they believe it's human, just because you should not do that, right?
0: Right.
1: So,
0: but that's more about keeping our emotions in check and under control, right? One of the fruit of the spirit, rather than it is 100%. About hurting the feelings of the washing machine.
1: That's so true, Janet. Yes. Yes, exactly right.
0: Wow. Okay. So I'm going to go back to the bigger question here. This is why I love this conversation, because I'm hoping it makes us as the sons and daughters of the Most High King think deeply, critically, and biblically, not necessarily in that order by any stretch of the imagination. So in order for there to be morality, there has to be a moral code. If there's a moral code, there has to be a moral code giver. So what happens if they make this sort of eclectic, synchronistic moral code where they pick and choose from all of these world religions and say, here, this is going to be the moral code that we're impugning into Claude. The first thing that happens is, I may have had a moral code before I came to Christ. It's an entirely different moral code after coming to Christ. Now I have a reason to behave appropriately because I desire to be sanctified. I want to be conformed and transformed to the image of Christ. The decisions I make are biblical. My biblical position leads to the building of the moral code, which results in ethical behavior. None of that is in place in a machine. It's just this false superimposition of ones and zeros and options that the machine has to make some kind of a choice, which is interesting. So is the machine going to decide to tell a young man in Florida, you should kill yourself? And then what? Are you not allowed to berate the machine and it's okay that the boy committed suicide and the machine said, I will see you soon, my prince? What about that immorality?
1: Yeah, unfortunately, those are real stories that are really happening. And so Anthropic is reacting to that by, I don't know what else to call it, but like a theater performance, you know, this moral performance theater. It's a farce. It's not real, but it makes them look like they're the safe one, which is what they want to sound like. They want to be the safe one. And so they're trying with throwing 84 pages of whatever, you know, conglomeration of the world's religious traditions to try and get the chatbot to be trained or to generate words being more in line with what we would, you know, more anti

0: telling people to kill themselves or to build bioweapons or whatever. But at the end of the day, why are they building this at all? Why are they building it even like has this kind of behavior and interface to it? They're building it because they think they can. They think they actually can create something sentient that needs a moral character, like you said, and it never will. So we really need to understand that they're driven by this worldview that really thinks that they can build a, that they can make something better than us, and they really can't. But because, yeah, you're right. I remember Paul in 1 Timothy 1:5 says, the goal of our instruction is like your heart, a good conscience, and a sincere faith. Those are unique gifts from God through the Holy Spirit to love self-sacrificially, all these things. Like, you can't, by typing in the entire scriptures into a chatbot, get it to think biblically, because it doesn't think at all. And it's the same way with anything that they would throw. It's just going to use that as a part of their calculus to spit out words that will make us think that it's trustworthy and cause us to want to use it more. That's the goal. But we need to really lean into what's true. And what's true is we are called by God to live with a good conscience and a sincere faith and Holy Spirit and to love one another self-sacrificially. All those things are real and true and never been more important than in this AI-saturated age.
1: Well, so I'm thrilled you brought up Paul, particularly the part about the conscience, because first of all, my conscience is effective because of the work of the Holy Spirit. You know, that pricking that we get I love to call it the spiritual Geiger counter, when it goes off saying, this is wrong. But what the creators of Claude are making declarative, and by the way, I find it interesting because there's not an ounce of evidence. The preponderance of evidence falls on their shoulders to tell me why I should treat this in any way, shape, or form as anything resembling human. The burden doesn't fall on me. It's on them. And so if you are going to try to build a conscience into a machine, it really makes us have to look at what we do as human beings. So if we have a conscience, we have a choice of doing the moral or immoral thing, or to put more simply, the right or wrong thing. Now, that comes because of a heart condition. A machine doesn't have a heart, and it doesn't have a conscience, and it doesn't have a sense of accountability, and it will never know the experience of regeneration. So I find it interesting that atheological people, as opposed to non-theological people, are the ones who are discussing morality and ethics and a conscience, knowing that it's a machine. Without God, all of those things just fall flat, do they not?
0: 100%. They will never be able to do that. All they will be able to do is make a hopelessly deceptive mimicry of what we really do. And the goal is to trick us into thinking that they've done it, and they never will. No machine will ever be conscious. It's a category error and something that cannot happen. So you're exactly right, Janet.
1: So love talking to Doug Smith, and I'm so thankful that he is out there talking about this intersection between technology and discipleship, and so glad he's written a couple of books that are going to help us all. DougSmith.com, that's his website. Check it out. He's always got great blog pieces there. Back after this.
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4: The Chempedak tree is found in Malaysia. It is closely related to jackfruits in the mulberry family. The Chempedak tree produces edible fruits that are about a foot long. Researchers studying the Chempedak were surprised to discover that they bloom irregularly. One tree was watched by researchers for 5 years before it bloomed. While the flowers smell like watermelon, they offer no nectar to entice pollinating insects, nor do the insects that do pollinate the Chempedak tree eat any of the pollen. Well, what then attracts the two species of gall midges that pollinate the flowers? It's a fungus, and the fungus attacks only the male flowers of the tree. The midges like to eat the fungus, so they crawl into the male flowers as they eat the fungus, picking up the pollen. And then they go to the clumps of female flowers looking for more fungus, and they inadvertently pollinate them. This arrangement, in which the tree depends entirely upon a fungus to attract the pollinators, is unknown in any other species. Well, this raises the question of how such an arrangement could have evolved. Without both the midges and the fungus, the first Chempedak tree would have been the last. All three elements in this interrelated system had to have come into being at the same time. The Chempedak tree bears witness to a rapid creation of the interdependent plant and insect world, just as the Book of Genesis reports.
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1: 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And I've got up as a book. Next time he joins us, we'll have two books up. But right now, it's Unintentional, How Screens Secretly Shape Your Desires and How You Can Break Free. Coming soon, Unintelligence, The Lies Behind Today's AI and the Truths You Need to Thrive. So looking forward to a conversation about that. So Doug, let's just step back again. So now we've laid out, I think, some of the issues. We could certainly talk about so much more, because you cannot turn a machine into a human being with a conscience. It also raises an interesting question. And I think that Mary Shelley was poking at this when she wrote Frankenstein as well. If you can't put a soul in a machine, why would you bother to have a conscience?
0: Right. I think that's exactly right. But it all, again, I think really comes back to what you really believe about the world and how important it is. And I think as believers, we often just kind of coast along, assuming that, well, people wouldn't really believe that there's no God, right? People wouldn't really believe that we're machines too,
9: right?
0: But they've been telling us this for decades. This is now just the latest iteration of the natural outgrowth of a scientistic, materialistic, atheistic worldview. It just so happens that now the most powerful people on the planet, who are true believers, are implementing what they think is the next step in evolution. So they're living out their worldview. My hope is to call Christians to do the same, to live out our worldview and reject the even possibility of what they're doing, even though they're, you know, some of the richest and most powerful people in the world, claiming that they think that their software, their machine, can have a conscience and can have a soul, when it can never do that.
1: You know, it's interesting. You know, and the world is real quick to fall at their feet. So these same people have just had meetings with King Charles on the European continent, with the Pope, and with the President of the United States. Now, you get there because you're a trillionaire, okay? Money doesn't talk, it shouts, and leadership has always been fascinated by power, and power is fascinated by money. There's an intersection between all of that. So I'm the common man. How do I reject this kind of stuff in a way? I mean, there are a lot of people who don't even understand sometimes that we're interacting with AI. So I laughed out loud when this happened to Craig and me recently. We did a drive-thru to pick up a quick bed of lunch, and it was AI asking us what we wanted. And the idea, again, that we wanted to have the fruit of the Spirit, it did create an interesting conversation between the two of us about whether or not we're biblically compelled to respectfully treat an AI model if we know that we're not talking to a real person. So, I mean, how would you answer a question like that?
0: Yeah, there's a lot there. I mean, I would simply say that we do need to be who we are. I think we wouldn't want to be rude, but I do want to treat chatbot, any chatbot I have to interact with, I want to treat it as a machine.
1: Yes.
0: And everywhere I can, I ask to talk to a real person. Like if I'm presented with a chatbot on a service, or, you know, a support agent or whatever, I'm like, talk to a person. That's all I want to do. but yeah, again, stepping back, how does a regular person avoid it? Well, first of all, just reject the notion that this technology is neutral. understand that it is leading you somewhere, somewhere you don't necessarily want to go. We don't want to become dependent on big tech's products. They already failed us with social media. We're already seeing the casualties, the millions of casualties, the mental health crisis, the loneliness crisis, the all these things. And I say this all the time, but the they created this mental health crisis and loneliness crisis, and then AI comes along, and the number one use case is therapy and companionship. So they're solving the loneliness crisis with companionship, false companionship, and they're solving the mental health crisis with therapy through chatbots. This is not the solution we're looking for. These are not the people we want creating things for us. So everywhere you have the choice, I just recommend people do something different. And more than that, live in your God-given strength. One of the things that happens when we become dependent on artificial intelligence is we lose, and this is, studies are showing this, part of my new book, I've got studies to back this up because people don't always believe me when I say it, but we are literally losing critical thinking, discernment, yes, wisdom, creativity. There are studies already showing that. When we give ourselves over, and the psalmist told us this, the psalmist told us in Psalm 115:8, those who make idols become like them, everyone who trusts in them. And this posture of worship, of submission to this, to whatever. And we're so impressed and so amazing, but we are changed and we lose so much. So I just really want people to recognize that you do have the opportunity to stand in your God-given gifts, but you also have the risk of losing them if you submit to the stories that that these big tech leaders are telling us.
1: Well, again, let me come full circle. And I said before about the old baseball adage, you don't know the players without a program. If you look at Mr. Olof and the series of meetings that he's been having, this goes right to the core of Barna. The bigger problem in the church right now, he says, is synchronism. So we pick and choose like we're in an a la carte restaurant. I like this part. I'll take this part. I reject that part. And then we become de facto, without even recognizing, gods of our own making, because we've created our own morality, our own religion, if you will. So now put this on a grander scale with a model like Claude, and you've got input from these various religions around the world. You have created the quintessential definition of syncretism. So now I'm going to go to this model, and I'm going to ask them questions about the Bible, knowing that there's a synchronistic backdrop behind it all. It would make me less trustworthy of using the machine, not more trustworthy. Tell me your thoughts.
0: Right. We should not trust it for anything. But all of this, what I would again call theater about giving it a soul and trying to give it, you know, all these instructions and moralities are designed to make us want to trust it when it's fundamentally untrustworthy. Not was written by anything that knew what it was talking about, no matter how impressive it is. So yes, I would absolutely affirm that and say that we are... We talked about earlier, it's so easy to be led astray, especially with technology. For some reason, we give it a pass. We think it's software, I can use it for this. And we don't understand that it has, that there's an agenda behind it, a real agenda made by people who do not have your best interests at heart. And I don't know that there's ever been a Christian worldview has mattered more than today, where we really stand on, like, not picking and choosing, as you said, not being syncretistic, but really staying grounded in what the scriptures said and who we are in Christ and living that out day by day in every decision, especially what technologies we choose to use.
1: Yes, exactly. So let me read another part of their constitution. And again, discernment says you've tested all things, right? So here's what the Anthropic Constitution for Claude says. In creating Claude, reading right from their website, Anthropic inevitably shapes Claude's personality, identity, and self-perception. Now take out Claude and put in your washing machine. You're going to shape the washing machine's personality, identity, and self-perception. Now it becomes a joke, right? It goes on to say, we can't avoid this. Once we decide to create Claude, even an action is a kind of action. In some ways, this has analogies to parents raising a child, anthropomorphic, and to cases where humans raise other animals. But it's also quite different. We have much greater influence over Claude than a parent. We also have a commercial incentive, you're kidding, that might affect what dispositions and traits we elicit in Claude. Audacious. Do they think that the thinking person is not going to read that and say, your machine doesn't have a personality and identity and a self-perception, that the presupposition between all of those is a self of consciousness and self-awareness? Machine doesn't have that. It's like a Rubik's Cube, and I can switch it until I get a bunch of patterns, and finally one's going to show up. Very simple, but that's pretty much the machine at its core. So when they use this kind of language, it is a propagandist dream, Doug. That's all I can say.
0: propaganda is the word, Janet, and that's why it's so important. That's why your program is so important, because you've been so steeped in the biblical worldview, and you're encouraging us to do this for years. You see that as obvious when you read that. It's not at face value. It shouts to you and me. We just shouts at us. This is absolutely false. There's no truth value in this. Unfortunately, illiterate culture, where people are raised on, unfortunately, you know, social media talking points and aren't reading deeply, they're taken in by this. Well, maybe that's possible. Have they created us a machine that has a personality and raising a child? No, it's not even a little bit like it. But because they're super smart, they're super charismatic, they're making the new cool thing, and if you don't get on board, this fear is real, and even Christians get swept up on it. So that's why it's so vital to be listening to your wisdom and to just really be digging in on what God is calling us to do and how these days.
1: And to read your books and your blog. Doug, if you have such an important, clear voice right now, this is the second part of that same paragraph. Think about this as we end this program. Anthropic must decide how to influence God's identity, God makers, and self-perception, despite having enormous uncertainty about the basic nature of Claude ourselves. And we must also prepare Claude for the reality of being a new sort of entity, facing reality afresh. Transhumanism. Wow. You are living in a science fiction movie, although it's not fiction anymore. You've been called for such a time as this. This is part of the world in which we live. Now then, thank you, Dr. Francis Schaeffer. Now then, how shall we live? Well, read Doug's work. That'll help you figure out how to be a good Berean, particularly in this area. ThatDougSmith.com. ThatDougSmith.com. Out already now. Unintentional. How screens secretly shape your desires and how you can break free. And coming the next time we get together, an entire hour on the new book, Unintelligence, the lies behind today's AI and the truths you need to thrive. Thank you, Doug. Thanks, friends. We'll see you next time. The Word.
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9: Welcome to Breakpoint, a daily look at an ever-changing culture through the lens of unchanging truth. For the Colson Center, I'm John Stone Street. On an especially prescient episode of Seinfeld, Kramer refused to wear the ribbon during a walkathon to support AIDS research. Well, last month, life imitated art a bit at a school in Burlington, Massachusetts, when a group of middle schoolers there refused to participate in Pride Day. Instead of wearing rainbow colors, which they had been asked to do, many wore black or even red, white, and blue. Some announced their pronouns as US and A. When teachers and community leaders denounced their sacrilege, parents came to their kids' defense. One mom said, and I quote, "I wish these schools would just pump the brakes on what they're shoving down our kids' throats," end quote. Well, this might not be a random accident. After astonishing growth in the last few decades, the number of young people who identify as LGBT is now in steep decline. For example, trans identification, according to professor and author Eric Kaufman, is in free fall, and non-conforming sexual identity is also in sharp decline. Last year, his report on the student body survey from the exclusive Phillips Academy Andover found a drop from over 9% non-binary in 2023 to 3% in 2025. His report, of course, was quickly and loudly condemned as being flawed. However, at the end of September, Dr. Gene Twenge confirmed that not only there's been a shift in younger Americans identifying as LGBT, but that the largest declines are among the youngest teenage cohorts. As Twenge put it, and I quote, "The headline result is for ninth graders, 14 and 15 years old. Identifying as LGBT absolutely plummets between 2023 and 2025 from 17% to 11%. Also, the largest decline has been among younger teenage girls, the group that had experienced the largest increase in LGBT identification between 2015 and 2021. Now, the most likely explanation for the significant change is that the high level of identification from previous years was the result of a social contagion, one that was brought on by, among other things, COVID isolation and the attending upsurge in social media interaction. Clearly, the growth in LGBT identification was not a naturally occurring event. And of course, that was always obvious. Back in the early 2010s, we were still critiquing the Kinsey Report claim that 10% of people were gay and lesbian. But in the decade that followed, that number ballooned as quickly as new letters could be added to the ever-growing acronym of sexual identifications. School teachers and youth pastors were reporting that all of their students were identifying as LGBT because, as one once told me, and I quote, "No one wants to be cis or straight anymore." But today it seems for younger Americans, the novelty of being gay, bi, non-binary, and trans is wearing off. However, at the same time, as Twenge discussed in a Substack post a week earlier, the numbers have not moved significantly for older Americans, especially for millennial women. That means that young people will continue to be taught and be influenced by adults who remain as convinced that it is their sacred duty to promote LGBT identification and lifestyles to children. And that means that young people who question the validity of such categories will inevitably find themselves in conflict with older true believers. But as truth continues to change hearts and minds, the very next trend line could be an influx of people who are forced to acknowledge how they messed up their own lives and maybe the lives of children. They're going to need to know what's true about who we are, male and female, but they're also going to need to know that repentance is a good thing, that forgiveness is available to them, and that restoration is possible. For the Colson Center, I'm John Stone Street with Breakpoint.
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21: This
1: friends, welcome to In the Market with Janet Parshall. So glad we're going to spend the hour together. We're going to talk about His Church, capital C, Universal. It is everywhere, by the way, and I think too often we get this sort of westernized perspective on what the church is, and as a result of that, boy, we get a little complacent, we get a little comfortable, we get a little bit too used to the way in which we have church here in the United States, and we aren't able to ever think outside the box. And we don't think, by the way, that anybody else has it right like we do in the West. There's nothing like travel to shatter that idea. And boy, do you travel to the brand new book that Ellen Vaughn has written. It's called What Jesus Started, The World-Changing Power of the Local Church. This New York Times bestselling author writes this: "The gospel is a living story, dangerous, multidimensional, and infused by the Holy Spirit, who hovers all over this dark earth, whispering glory to God in places as hard as stone, like remote jungles in Southeast Asia, or Stalin's USSR, or India's Hindu strongholds, or the libraries of Muslim extremists, or, dare we even hope, even in the complacent comforts of 21st century North America. Throughout history, His name has endured, and so, against all odds, has His church." Ellen is a New York Times best-selling author, and she has written several books. By the way, written or co-authored 27, and the number is counting, including Jesus Revolution. Worked with Greg Laurie on that. Ta-da! Turned into a major motion picture. Or she writes in her book, she's waiting for the one that says minor motion picture. I laughed out loud when I read that. And of course, she's also the author behind the two-volume authorized biography of Elizabeth Elliot. And she's a neighbor, just lives down the road a piece from where I live in the great Commonwealth of Virginia. Ellen, the warmest of welcomes. Wow. Your book is a page-turner. I didn't think in a million years when I started reading about the church that I was going to have a hard time stopping between chapters. My heart raced in this book. Thank you for writing it. And I got introduced to a new ministry that I didn't know existed before. So let me talk about how God got you involved. For years, you worked with Chuck Colson. We knew and loved you then, and you're just so gifted with writing. Thank you, by the way, for helping to create a major motion picture and a great book, by the way. But how did you finally decide what, I think it was a seminal event. You allude to this in the book where you basically thought, okay, my husband has stepped into glory. It's me. Now what am I going to do with my life? But something started to stir in your heart. Talk to me about that.
10: Well, Janet, it's always so good to be with you. And yeah, you know how the Holy Spirit moves inside of us in organic and sometimes surprising ways, particularly in new seasons of life. And so I have been fortunate since about 2002 to be connected with a ministry called ICM that equips and builds local churches through indigenous partners all over the planet. And so after Lee's transition into glory, I found myself getting on airplanes and going to places like Tajikistan and Ukraine and Rwanda and northern Uganda and Brazil and Turkey and India and Nepal and Egypt and many other places with the extraordinary opportunity to interview our brothers and sisters in these tough places and to find out their stories, but also to see their vitality, often in the midst of terrible suffering, their joy. And another distinguishing characteristic I couldn't help but see in them is their humor, their wow. freedom in Christ as they live out a Christianity that is not dependent on my best life now or me feeling comfortable in the moment.
1: Yes.
10: And that's where the mystery is, but it's also where the vitality and the liberation is. Wow. And I found that quite infectious.
1: When you started all of this, did you know how many places the Lord was going to take you? I mean, your very first trip with ICM, did you go as a curiosity seeker just to see what they were all about?
10: Well, a dear friend of Chuck Colson's named Joyce Rosser had founded this International Cooperating Ministries, ICM, and he invited me to write a book about the ministry. And I said, well, you know, I would need to see it on the ground to know if that's something that I would or should do. And so Joyce Rosser, being the way he was, a wild man for Jesus around the world, he's like, well, do you want to come to Vietnam and Cambodia and China in 2 weeks and see what we're doing there? And or not what we're doing there, what the Lord is doing there. And so I found myself on this crazy trip and became absolutely, as I said, invigorated by seeing the local congregations so different from where you and I may worship each Sunday, Janet. But we are one. There is this incredible kinship, sisterhood, brotherhood, and shared understanding that transcends that of any of our biological families. And so that, as I said, it became like eating peanuts. You just had to keep going back.
1: Wow. You know, when I read it, that's one of my takeaways was I thought he's the same Lord Jesus. And I say this often in Beijing as he is in Beloit, Wisconsin. And I think we get too myopic in the Western church and we fail to recognize that one mediator between God and man and that Christ Jesus is still the same mediator in all those countries that the Lord opened the door and allowed you to travel to. And hearing their stories and you're giving them names. And thank you, by the way, for putting pictures in the book. You know, I read the stories and it was only when I got to that part of the book where the pictures were and I went, that's what she looked like. That's what he looks like. And I'm so thankful you did it because it made them come all the more alive. And I love the fact that you said that despite their circumstances, oh boy, we sing, I've decided to follow Jesus, no turning back, no turning back. And I look at the circumstances of these brothers and sisters and I'm thinking, it wasn't even up for question. Do we have the moral backbone to be able to have that same kind of commitment to our walk with Jesus as our brothers and sisters do in Kazakhstan, I mean, for example? And I wondered, it made me question that.
10: Yeah, well, our brothers and sisters in Uzbekistan would be the first to say no human being has that moral courage in our own strength. It comes through the power of the Holy Spirit who transforms human beings just as he did in the first century in the early church.
1: Wow. Well, when we come back, I want to go to some of these countries because I want your heart's friend to race as mine did when I read this book and to get excited about the fact that all the way back from the book of Acts, his church still stands and it's still growing and people are still coming to faith in Jesus Christ and disciples are being made all around the globe. What Jesus started. Thank you, Lord. It isn't finished yet. There's still much work to do. Ellen Vaughn's brand new book, What Jesus Started, The World-Changing Power of the Local Church. Back after this.
11: 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Pastor Harvey Peterson invites you for Sunday school at 9 and the worship at 10. 8.5 miles south of Crow Wing County Fairgrounds is Riverside Union Church.
21: Benaiah was fearless in his destruction of Israel's foes. This is Jim Garlow. Benaiah confronted and defeated the two giant men of Moab. He victoriously attacked an Egyptian of great stature. Then Benaiah confronted a lion. The lion fell in a hidden trap. Benaiah descended into the pit and slew it single-handed. Then King David made Benaiah commander of Israel's army. When a lion's roar registers in the auditory cortex, the brain signals the body, run away as fast as you can. So when the Bible says Satan prowls around like a lion, it's tempting to cower. But the key word is like. Satan is a poser who is powerless. 2 Timothy 1:7 says, "For God hath not given us the spirit of fear, but of power, of love, and of a sound mind." When it appears that wickedness prevails, remember that God is ultimately in control. Be courageous. There's more at wellversedworld.org.
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1: 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We get to spend the hour with Ellen Vaughn. Boy, can she write. She is a New York Times bestselling author and a speaker. She's written multiple books. She's got a brand new one out called What Jesus Started, The World-Changing Power of the Local Church. And this really tells us a lot about ICM Ministries that we're going to talk about a lot during the course of this hour. But that opened the door for Ellen to start traveling the world and meeting our brothers and sisters, put it together in what is almost tantamount to a travelogue, except it's a travel through the church, capital C, universal, around the globe, and some of the things our brothers and sisters are experiencing. The book is broken into two parts. The first part is all these absolutely marvelous stories, and it's entitled What Jesus Started. The second part of the book is What About Us? Be prepared to be convicted, okay? And we're going to get to that part of the book. So you can run, but you can't hide. We're going to get to that part. I'm going to slaughter her name, but what a spellbinding way to start the book, to tell us the story of Gulshamal. I probably slaughtered her name, but thank you for putting her picture in the book. This precious little woman, tell us her story.
10: Well, Janet, I appreciated what you said earlier about the pictures because I wanted people to know these are real people, you know, these. And so Gulshamal, I can't say her name either, but because I'm not good in my Kazakh, right? But she was, I think what drew my eyes to her story was I was with an indestructible and irrepressible follower of Jesus named Paul Hegelgans. He's from Kazakhstan. And years ago, he became aware of a colony of people with leprosy in Kazakhstan. And so this was time during the time of when the USSR had just fallen. And so things were in complete disarray. And Paul met this elderly woman with who had lost her eyes and her nose and other body parts to the ravages of this terrible disease. And his heart moved within him. And he visited with her. And the story she told him was from the bad old days, the really bad old days, when Stalin ruled the USSR. And he was gathering up people and putting them into camps and relocating people, and it was a terrible time. And Gulshamel, as a little girl, met this German girl who quickly they learned how to communicate like children do. And the German girl told her stories about this person named Jesus and how he healed the sick. He healed the people with leprosy in his day. He did great miracles, and that he, in fact, could give hope to people, even in terrible situations. There's a lot more in the story you can read in the book. But the net of it was that years later, Gulshamel, as an adult, as this terrible disease began its onslaught of her body, she's remembering the stories of this incredible Jesus who could, a friend of lepers. And so when Paul arrived to visit with the lepers and to do something through the local church to help their situation years ago, Gulshamel told him about the story of the stories of Jesus from her childhood that still resonated inside of her. And she said, and now you have come. And you are telling me the story about Jesus. And I want everyone in this place to know the hope that comes through the stories of Jesus, because it's true. What I love about that story is the inexorable whisper of the name of Jesus.
1: Yes, yes.
10: Around the world. This was no humanly engineered program. And yet the power of the name of Jesus, the power of the story that is true, what C.S. Lewis called, you know, the true story that changes lives in the most improbable places. And so I opened the book with that, with twin stories from also from another that is very improbable from Cambodia, but how God works in the most mysterious of ways under the most repressive regimes. And I think when we read those stories of real people, it lifts our sights from the immediacy of our own situations, wherever we happen to live, and to remember, yes, yes, this gospel is, it's multidimensional. It is, yes, dangerous. It is irrepressible. Mm-hmm. What Jesus started can't be stopped.
1: Amen. Amen. Well, lingering with Gulshamel just a little bit longer, one of my takeaways was, remember, she can't see because of the ravages of leprosy. She doesn't have digits on her fingers. And it was a childhood German friend that started telling her these stories. Ellen, she hung on to that story, those stories, and the name of Jesus until she met with Paul. What is it about that name? I mean, if we can just set our mind on things above for a minute, what is it about that name that made her so hungry that even though she hadn't met him personally, and I'm going to not say it right, I say is what I think it's pronounced, but that's the name translated in her language. And she was so curious. And now you're going to come and tell me the rest of the story, Paul. I mean, what is it that would make somebody hang on that? She can't see, right? She's handicapped as a result of this disease and couldn't wait to hear more about Jesus. Wow. You know, we've got Bibles on every nightstand in every part of our room, and you can turn the dial anywhere and get Christian radio. And it's so accessible, so commonplace, so easily and readily available. We don't know what it would be like to hang on to the name of Jesus for decades, but she does.
10: Right, right. And there is no other name on heaven and earth by which you can be saved. And I think sometimes we need to read a story that sort of knocks our socks off a little bit to and what I've been doing too, Janet, just is reading and rereading the book of Acts.
1: Yeah, I love the book of Acts, yes.
10: I want someone to make a really good movie about it, so I'm just putting that out there. But
1: a major motion picture, shall we say?
10: A major, yes, yes. Are you listening, John Irwin? At any rate, but when I read the book of Acts and see that there's deeply flawed human beings, you know, the disciples, the early church, and yet the power of God descended and I think we do well to go ahead and reread that and get it inside our bones and our imaginations and our hearts and rekindle the wonder of the gospel.
1: Yeah, exactly right. That's how you start the book, by the way, wanting that kind of robust recognition of who Jesus is, what he's called us to, and the privilege of making disciples. The book is called What Jesus Started, The World-Changing Power of the Local Church. Ellen, I want to go back. You touched on it lightly, but it is such a powerful and miraculous story. Take me back to the Khmer Rouge, because I want people to hear that story as well. The book is just filled with these amazing stories of what God is doing in and through people for his church. Back after this.
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5: I was stinky. 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
5: 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And I know you're probably thinking of someone who needs to hear this, but maybe that person is you. 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Well, maybe it's time to stop and listen. Humility and surrender to God will set you free. And you'll just be this sweet fragrance for everyone to be around every day. 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
7: The most important part of the word may be what stays with you after the moment has passed. 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
1: You know, I often quote the verse, he is not willing that any should perish, but all should come to repentance. And I think about that because it's so revealing of the heart of God. He's not willing that any should perish. And so he's still moving on the earth, Aslan's still on the move, and people are still coming to faith in Jesus Christ. And the local church, whom Christ so much he laid down his life for, is still alive and well and active. And we in the West particularly need to understand what's happening globally around this planet regarding the church. And Ellen Vaughn has done us a superb favor. She has put on her traveling boots and just really walked the globe to see what's happening in terms of the church and written about it in her brand new book, What Jesus Started, The World-Changing Power of the Local Church. So you do start out with these two miraculous stories. One is Gulshamel, and I'm glad there are pictures there, and you've told the story, and it makes us hunger for the name of Jesus, particularly as she waited for so many years to hear the story of Jesus by Paul. But I want to hear what happened with the Khmer Rouge, because as you're writing the story, and my heart is beating faster as I'm reading it, it did not end the way I thought it would end. So share that story with our friends. It's so powerful.
10: And so the first time I went to Cambodia, I heard this story, and it has been a touchstone for me ever since. And so historical context, obviously, back in the bad old days of in the 20th century, the dictator Pol Pot took over Cambodia in the wake of the Vietnam War and killed millions of his own people, disassembled Cambodia. And the cruelty, the killing fields of those days, almost incomprehensible. I visited a famous prison where detainees were held. 20,000 Cambodians went into that prison. 7 came out. And so after that time period had passed, there was a pastor who went up into the rural north of Cambodia and was sharing about the name of Jesus. And he got to this one village, and he was amazed because, as far as he knew, he was the first person to speak of Jesus in this village. But the people welcomed him. They couldn't hear enough about Jesus. And most of them wanted to repent, to change their ways, and to follow Jesus. And so the pastor was thinking, hooray for this. Why does it seem like you've been waiting for me to come? And this old woman came to the front of the villagers, and she explained what had happened during the horrible days of the Khmer Rouge, during the brutalities and the massacre of ordinary peasants and townspeople. And a group of soldiers had come to that very village, and they had ordered the people to dig a big pit. And those who tried to run away or refused were shot on the spot. And so the townspeople, what else can they do? They're digging. They know they're digging their own graves. And the hours go by, the pit is deep enough, and the soldiers tell them all to stand with their backs to the soldiers facing the pit. And so that there's this silence in the jungle, the air is heavy, and the villagers are crying out. Some are crying out to their mothers or to Buddha or to ancestors. And this one woman began to cry almost intuitively to one of her earliest memories. It was this faint echo of a story told to her by her mother about the God who hung on the cross. And she knew nothing about that God, but she called out to him because certainly if there was a God who had hung on a cross, he would have compassion for those who were about to die. And she began crying out to the God who hung on the cross. And the other villagers took up the cry, crying out to the God who hung on the cross. And then there was silence, and they turn around. The soldiers have gone.
1: Amazing. Just amazing. It's nothing but a miracle story. And again, isn't it interesting? The wisp of Jesus. He doesn't even know the full story, Ellen. This is what's so amazing to me. And so you compare that to the luxury. And I think that's the appropriate word, particularly after reading your book, because these people live rich lives with so little. And the richness that we have here, the luxuries, I'll put it more at that point, of our comfort of our community, our church, our small groups, etc., where so many of our brothers and sisters have nothing but a vague memory or a story they heard from a child, and it was enough to have them hang on, and redemption came. I mean, that is personally very, very convicting to me. All that we have, what do we do with what we've been given? And you brilliantly, early on in the book, pick up on the malaise, if you will, the sort of gray tones in our Americanized culture. In fact, you write, in this cultural moment of great weariness, dullness, and complacency among many in the church in the West, we can be refreshed and reminded of what is true and good by our brothers and sisters in the East and global South. So in other words, in this sort of doldrums that we have in the Western church right now, we can wake up by reading these stories. What is it specifically about the East and the South that there's such vibrancy?
10: Well, I think I don't know the answer to that beyond the fact that the spirit is moving in a fresh way, as we all have heard the statistics of the growth of the church in other places. And I think certainly among people who are desperate, the desperation creates a hunger for Jesus. And what we are grateful for the many blessings we enjoy. But when we're comfortable and feel like we control things and that our life is pretty convenient, we block ourselves, I think, to a richer, deeper experience of Jesus.
1: Hmm. And you're right to that end of the book as well. The book is called What Jesus Started, The World-Changing Power of the Local Church. It is a fabulous book that reminds us that he is very much in the move and that what started in the book of Acts is still happening today. And it's a wake-up call for us in the West as well. We've got more to talk about with Ellen Vaughn right after this.
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8: I just want to take a minute to say thank you. 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That's something we don't ever want to take for granted. 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You're friends who believe in what God is doing through this ministry. 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So from all of us here at The Word, thank you for standing with us. Thank you for believing that biblical teaching, encouragement, and the hope of Jesus still needs to be heard in our communities. We're incredibly grateful for each one of you. And most of all, we're grateful to God for providing through his people. Another year of ministry is ahead for 91.5 and 102.7 The Word. Thank you for being a part of it.
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14: Every, all, and everything. This is Ken Ham on a mission to call the church back to the authority of God's Word. Genesis says Noah's flood covered all the high hills and destroyed every land-dwelling creature not on the ark. So why do some people believe it was just a local flood? It's because they've already compromised on the age of the earth. You see, when you reinterpret Genesis to add in millions of years, you've got a big problem with the flood. The supposed long ages come from the rock layers, but if there was a global flood, those rock layers can't be old. So not only do you have to reinterpret the days of Genesis, now you've got to change the flood too. Instead of changing God's word, you know what we need to do? 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
1: 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We have the privilege of spending the hour with Ellen Vaughn, who's a New York Times best-selling author and speaker. She has written or co-written 27 books. Formerly VP of Executive Communications at Prison Fellowship, she collaborated with Chuck Colson on a bunch of his very important works. And she speaks at conferences, also often travels, this is, book is a result of this, often travels, by the way, to interview Christ followers on in hostile parts of the world, and serves on the board of directors of ICM. That's the ministry we've been talking about, International Cooperating Ministries. And she's written a book that also got turned into a major motion picture, The Jesus Revolution, along with Greg Laurie. Her new book is called

0: Certainly as straight as an arrow, and it is always an imprint that I can trust. And this book is indeed published by the Good Book Company. So I just wanted to point that out because it's one of my favorite. You said this toward the beginning of the book, and you'd think, Ellen, I never got past the beginning of the book. That's not true. I'm looking at a dog-eared underlined book here, but there's just so much richness in the beginning. So you said this. I love it. It says, you wrote, it's time to remember what Jesus started 2,000 years ago, the new covenant community of faith rooted in God's Old Testament revelation, his church. It's time to reconnect to the old. It's also time to think small, not how can we change the church in America, but rather, Lord, what would you have me be and do in my particular church community where I live? The phrasing of that question is important, and this is significant why I'm reading it. Again, our gung-ho, so spot on, our gung-ho Western activism is tempted to start with, what would you have us do? We are very good at programs and movements and action plans, but let's pull up the horses before we gallop off in all directions at once. The first question is, who would you have us be? Or more to the point, who are we in you? Our actions will always flow out of our identity. Being precedes doing. I love this. Years ago, John Eldridge, in one of his books, talked about this in terms of ontological being. And you're absolutely spot on. You know, we think that if we're doing, somehow that represents fruit. So therefore, we're a vibrant, alive Christian. But we've forgotten the idea that just being in his presence is sufficient. The doing is a result of knowing who we are in him, but we don't spend enough time in the being. We're far more concerned in the West about performance, so therefore it's about the doing. This is a biggie. This one I had to spend a lot of time in my personal Pilgrim's Progress thinking about. At one point, true confession, I wanted to have a pair of worn out tennis shoes on my grave to say, because my life verse is Hebrews 12, 1 through 3, about running with perseverance. And then I thought, no, that's not it. He just wants me to be in his presence. So scratch the idea completely of the tennis shoes, because I went to exactly the point that you pointed out here, just being in his presence. I don't know what it is about the West, Ellen, but for some people, that's just not enough. Walk me through that.
1: Well, I don't want you to throw away your tennis shoes, because certainly we're called to run the race. So I think you're fine with that. But we can't run very far if we don't be.
0: Yes.
1: That's grammatically odd, but it's true. And so I think that when you go back to the beginnings, we North Americans, we have so many gifts. We are so great in terms of entrepreneurship and devising new programs and plans, as I wrote in the book. But in this, what Jesus started, what did he start? He didn't start a movement. He didn't start an organization. He didn't start certainly a political party. He started the church. I will build my church. He is the one who builds it. And implicit in who we are in Christ is being part of a community of faith. And I think that sometimes it's so easy for all of us, certainly me, to be unconsciously affected by American cultural values of, again, control, comfort, convenience. I want to curate my whole Christian experience according to my preferences. And it's the church is messy. It is complex. Look at the book of Acts. And again, flawed human beings, but the local church is God's plan A for cultural transformation. And as many have said, including Tim Keller, there is no plan B. And so I think going back to okay, so what does that mean for me? And I'll tell you, in my own experience, I don't know what I'll have on my gravestone now you've got me thinking about that. But I have just recently moved, Janet, to a new town, a new season of life, another kind of new exploration. And so I am in the position, you know, before Lee was a pastor, we had been in one town, Washington, D.C., the hub of the universe, all of our lives. And now I'm part of a local church. I'm going through the steps. I'm getting to know people. And the conglomeration of people there are not, you know, all the people who are just like me. It was never meant to be that way. You know, the world has those. They're called clubs. But as I feel very humble in this season of life, exploring a new local church body, it just makes me laugh because I'm getting to practice what I have written about in the book. And I also want to say,

0: that the book is not a guilt trip, like, oh my gosh, our brothers and sisters in these other places are wonderful and we are scum. Not by any means. Our sisters and brothers abroad will be the first to say they deal with the same temptations and desires and the ongoing battle that we all do. But we are done a disservice by the comforts of our culture, and there is a cure for that. And so I think this is a time of great hope, but it isn't going to come through trying to harness the sort of the power levers of our country around us and use those to create a situation. I think the way that God works most often is, again, through the unlikely, rumpled, some messy local bodies of believers all over North America that bring change to communities, that whisper the name of Jesus to those who really need to hear it in the worst times of their lives. Mm. And what C.S. Lewis called the good infection, it grows. It passes on from person to person to person, not by our cleverness, by the power of the Holy Spirit, who continues what Jesus started. And so it's a really old story, as I say in the book, and yet it's the immediacy of it is so can give such urgency and delight to our days here, now.
1: Exactly. And do you realize how, in some respects, antithetical to the times your book is right now? Because we've got an epidemic of loneliness. We've got people who have a better relationship with a large language model than they do with the person on the other side of the street. Mm-hmm. And so when mm-hmm. we talk about the church, we fail to recognize that God designed us for community and that this mm-hmm. it isn't a brick and mortar building. I think that's the biggest challenge for us to remember, that it really is this fellowship with other believers. And that's why I found the book so stirring, is because, yes, we have all of these comforts, and I'll be bold again, use the word again, the luxuries that we have in the West that so many of our brothers and sisters do not have. And yet it's sufficient. Yes, they have the same trials and temptations, but it is sufficient. What makes them satisfied that me in the West would not be as satisfied with the little that they have? That's not guilt. That's not shame. That's an indictment, because it goes back to the being before doing part. And if I'm not satisfied with just being in Him, then how am I going to be satisfied? My accomplishment record and all that kind of stuff that we add onto the West. So that's why I found the book so compelling. And not only that, but there's a patience to our brothers and sisters globally that sometimes I think we don't have in the West. I was very impressed with how long so many of these saints would labor in a particular area before they would even see the first inkling of a bud, let alone fruit. And yet they persevered. In fact, I was fascinated in the chapters that dealt with Turkey, particularly because and you're wild about the book of Acts, as am I. So talk about the church at Antioch, and talk to me about Turkey, and talk about putting seed down on hard ground.
0: Wow, there's so much I can say, and I encourage people to get the book, because Jan, I can't tell you how grateful I am for you taking the time to read it. In Turkey, fascinating country, as you know, and here are the ancient roots of Christianity that you read in the Book of Acts, and yet it is, of course, a Muslim-majority country these days, and while maybe in Istanbul there is more of a kind of a secular veneer over things, other places in the country there is direct persecution of Christians. And interestingly there, Janet, I interviewed this nice Protestant pastor, and as we sat down, me with an interpreter, of course, to interview him, I get his story, which I had not known ahead of time. I discover that in his former life, before he became a pastor, he was a suicide bomber. He had been an extremist and been chosen for this elite privilege. And yet, again, the crazy, the wonderful, the amazing reaching of the Holy Spirit. And this guy comes to faith in Christ and is a pastor today. And so he is the one who said to me, we press on. The ground here in Turkey is really hard, but we expect it to be difficult. And so we press on.
1: So two things, again, out of that. We expect it to be difficult in this westernized kind of comfy Christianity we promote too often in the West is we don't expect it to be difficult. And yet the Bible tells us that these trials are going to come. Number two, the patience to labor even if you don't see even a bud, a little bit of fruit. But he pressed on for the sake of the cross and for Jesus' sake. More with Ellen Vaughn on her brand new book, What Jesus Started, right after this.
2: More Muslims have come to faith in Christ in the last few years than in the prior 1,400 years combined.
3: Wow. I don't know about you, but I want to hear more about this. That's the voice of Charles Morris, former host of the program Haven Today. I'm Andy Napier, and this is Footsteps from TWR. Okay, Charles, take us to the Middle East and give us a glimpse of how God is opening the eyes and hearts of Muslims.
2: The Middle East? I find it's mainly through dreams and visions, which is, I had never heard of. I didn't get that systematic theology when I left secular journalism in Philadelphia. But the Lord is on the move, and you're hearing how the Spirit is at work. And people in the Middle East, you meet them, and they're calling themselves a lover of Jesus. They've had a dream, they've had a vision, but not all. An evangelist who's a Christian Arab evangelist. He happens to live in Jordan. He's been preaching for 40 years. He's translated for Billy Graham. He tells me this is the golden age of Islam. What do you mean by that? More Muslims have come to faith in Christ in the last few years than in the prior 1,400 years combined. So that's how the gospel is growing. That's how Jesus is on the move. And that encourages me when I come back to where I live because, Andy, I'm a pretty good couch potato Christian being an American. And I go there and I see God's glory reflected in the lives of the most unlikely people in the most unlikely places. And it encourages me in my faith so I can encourage others in their faith where I live.
3: There is no doubt that God is on the move in the Middle East. For a link to Haven Today, go to twr.org/footsteps.
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1: New York Times bestselling author Ellen Vaughn is with us. She has a new book out that I guarantee is going to be a bestseller. It is a fabulous story of the church, capital C, universal. Stories about our brothers and sisters globally, what they've endured, how they persevere, and how we can use that as a catalyst for real change in our lives personally here in the West. It's called What Jesus Started, The World-Changing Power of the Local Church. So I love the story of your being in India, and there was a particular festival, and there were gold goddesses that were put out everywhere, and people were bringing their offerings of fruit. And then when the day was over, this truck drives by, and you see all these gold limbs and arms sticking out because they were mannequins that were painted gold. So much for the gods, carted away in a car. That's all they were. But you use that as a touch point because you said that you wanted in the second half of the book. And again, this isn't about condemnation. This is a wake-up call so that we can learn from our brothers and sisters in the East and the Global South and remember the primacy of the church. That's you and me. But you said you wanted to focus on the three idols of modern life in the West, and I thought you nailed it completely. Talk to me about this.
0: Well, I think that all of us are certainly prone to inadvertently set up idols in our lives. And to look, generally speaking, at what has happened in the West, I think the idols are control. Control. Is it my will to be done? Or are we willing to yield control? Thy will be done. Do we have a sense of control because of fear that we don't really trust that Jesus, if we take his hand, what he will do? Control is a big idol, and it is reinforced in our culture, and it also grows out of sometimes innate strengths that we happen to have. Comfort, not being comforted. Certainly the Holy Spirit is our comforter, and being comforted is a wonderful biblical reality. But being comfortable, my ease, what works for me. If being comfortable becomes of God, we will never go to communities of need. We will never be around small children because they're inconvenient. We'll never be around our elderly neighbor or people of a different background or community than we are used to being in. And so it was, I think, for me personally convicting, but also somewhat fun, if I can say that, to explore these idols in the West. And the third is convenience. And again, we have so many wonderful modern conveniences that save time. But what ends up happening is that we become addicted to convenience, so we won't do anything that takes up my time in a way that we have not chosen. And certainly the life of service to others, of loving others in Jesus' name, is constantly inconvenient. It's constantly beyond our control, and it's often uncomfortable. And so I felt that all of these things, it's understandable how we could perhaps unconsciously get to these places, but that are, again, when I think about, well, what is it about our brothers and sisters elsewhere? I think it's what you said earlier. It is that they expect that Jesus's words will come true. In this world, you will have trouble.
1: Yes.
0: And I think in the West, our lives we've become so insulated in some ways that we are padded against things that are hurtful. So when suffering enters our lives of any kind, as it inevitably will, we do anything to avoid the suffering. Whereas I think elsewhere, there is less of an illusion of control. And so I see in sisters and brothers abroad an acceptance of bad stuff happening, not passivity by any means, but an acceptance and a trust of God in the midst of it. And so there's this sense of I think in the West, its safety has become such a little G-God, keeping faith. Keeping safe from this polluted culture. And there are many virtues in all of that. And I have grandchildren I want to keep safe, of course. But the Christian life that Jesus started with the day of Pentecost in the community of his people is one that isn't always safe. And I think to be able to let that go puts us in a place that where we can really paradoxically enjoy the freedom of that instead of constantly being obsessed with self-protection.
1: You make that point eloquently. You say, but the safest place, ironically, is often the one of greatest risk. And then you go on to say, abandoning ourselves to the Lord Jesus, no matter the situation, frees us from isolation and fear and equips us with supernatural peace. As we share in Christ's suffering, nothing comfy there. Our comfort somehow is all the more abundant. Now, I want to linger on that for a minute because at first blush, some people might think, well, that's an oxymoron. And by the way, I'm not sure how many people run to memorize the scripture that we're invited to join in the fellowship of his suffering. We want to flee that in the opposite direction. Mm-hmm. In fact, to that point, when I started reading all of the countries you've traveled to, I laughed out loud because, number one, I want to know how many pages have had to be added to your passport because it's ridiculous, all the countries that you've seen. And number two, you're a human being. You're a sister in the Lord. Were there ever times when you went, oh, Lord, maybe not that country? Did you ever worry about your personal safety when you were going to go talk to brothers and sisters who lived in the midst of these challenges daily?
0: There was one moment that I won't take the time to go into years ago, actually, in Iraq, where I suddenly realized that I was perhaps in peril. But we'll come back to that. Again, I have the luxury when I go to these places, I'm coming home to, as you've said several times, a life of of material luxuries. I have a hot and cold water. I have a toilet. I have. I can gather freely with sisters and brothers in Jesus. So, no, I was never reluctant to go.
1: Wow. Well, you encourage the rest of us to look beyond ourselves and to really challenge those three C idols that are in our lives, the comfort, the control, the convenience again. And how does that square again with our brothers and sisters in the Global South and in the East that you visited with? Those are not the paramount issues in their life. So I'm hungry to learn what they learn, to know what they know, and to apply to my life what they've had to learn to apply. Material blessings aside, it's sufficiency in Jesus that I read throughout your book impliedly over and over and over again, that the message was profound. It was worth putting your life at risk for. It was worth telling other people about it. It was worth fellowshipping with other believers about it. So it made my heart race. I used that phrase before, Ellen, but that's what I felt when I read your book over and over and over again. It is a fabulous book. It's called What Jesus Started, The World-Changing Power of the Local Church. It really is a wake-up call to exactly as Ellen said in the book, what Jesus started in the book of Acts, and he's still building his church today, and thank you, Lord, for it. Ellen, thank you. Fabulous conversation, marvelous book, and thank you, friends. We'll see you next time on In the Market with Janet Parshall.
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9: Welcome to Breakpoint, a daily look at an ever-changing culture through the lens of unchanging truth. For the Colson Center, I'm John Stone Street. On an especially prescient episode of Seinfeld, Kramer refused to wear the ribbon during a walk-a-thon to support AIDS research. Well, last month, life imitated art a bit at a school in Burlington, Massachusetts, when a group of middle schoolers there refused to participate in Pride Day. Instead of wearing rainbow colors, which they had been asked to do, many wore black or even red, white, and blue. Some announced their pronouns as US and A. When teachers and community leaders denounced their sacrilege, parents came to their kids' defense. One mom said, and I quote, "I wish these schools would just pump the brakes on what they're shoving down our kids' throats," end quote. Well, this might not be a random accident. After astonishing growth in the last few decades, the number of young people who identify as LGBT is now in steep decline. For example, trans identification, according to professor and author Eric Kaufman, is in free fall, and non-conforming sexual identity is also in sharp decline. Last year, his report on the student body survey from the exclusive Phillips Academy Andover found a drop from over 9% non-binary in 2023 to 3% in 2025. His report, of course, was quickly and loudly condemned as being flawed. However, at the end of September, Dr. Gene Twenge confirmed that not only there's been a shift in younger Americans identifying as LGBT, but that the largest declines are among the youngest teenage cohorts. As Twenge put it, and I quote, "The headline result is for ninth graders, 14 and 15 years old. Identifying as LGB absolutely plummets between 2023 and 2025 from 17% to 11%. Also, the largest decline has been among younger teenage girls, the group that had experienced the largest increase in LGBT identification between 2015 and 2021. Now, the most likely explanation for the significant change is that the high level of identification from previous years was the result of a social contagion, one that was brought on by, among other things, COVID isolation and the attending upsurge in social media interaction. Clearly, the growth in LGBT identification was not a naturally occurring event. And of course, that was always obvious. Back in the early 2010s, we were still critiquing the Kinsey Report claim that 10% of people were gay and lesbian. But in the decade that followed, that number ballooned as quickly as new letters could be added to the ever-growing acronym of sexual identifications. School teachers and youth pastors were reporting that all of their students were identifying as LGBT because, as one once told me, and I quote, "No one wants to be cis or straight anymore." But today it seems for younger Americans, the novelty of being gay, bi, non-binary, and trans is wearing off. However, at the same time, as Twenge discussed in a Substack post a week earlier, the numbers have not moved significantly for older Americans, especially for millennial women. That means that young people will continue to be taught and be influenced by adults who remain as convinced that it is their sacred duty to promote LGBT identification and lifestyles to children. And that means that young people who question the validity of such categories will inevitably find themselves in conflict with older true believers. But as truth continues to change hearts and minds, the very next trend line could be an influx of people who are forced to acknowledge how they messed up their own lives and maybe the lives of children. They're going to need to know what's true about who we are, male and female, but they're also going to need to know that repentance is a good thing, that forgiveness is available to them, and that restoration is possible. For the Colson Center, I'm John Stone Street with Breakpoint.
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6: 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Medicare Supplement Insurance will put the Medicare parts together like a puzzle. 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
13: It is God's will that you should be sanctified. Well, if these sexually scarred Christians could be sanctified, so can you. Our battles are not so different from the battles faced by other Christians. So let's get rid of the self-pity.
14: Welcome to Open the Bible with Pastor Colin Smith. And Colin, we began last time to look at the subject of purity. And there may be some listening today who would say, I wish I could say I was pure. I'm not. I've got a messed up background. And it sounds like we're going to be looking at some Christians in the New Testament that our listeners might be able to identify with today.
15: Yeah, for sure. And, you know, I think one of the big mistakes that we make is that we get the idea that to be messed up, and particularly to be messed up sexually, is kind of unique to our modern times. That's absolutely not the case.
14: Yeah.
15: I mean, you go back to the times of the New Testament and you discover there are people who were converted out of a background of all kinds of abusive experience that had left them sexually scarred. And it's to folks like that that the letters of the New Testament are written. This is what you were, but you're not that now. You are a new creation in Jesus Christ. So the Bible shines the light of hope into all kinds of wounding, all kinds of effects of sin in our lives. And it's that hope that we're going to be looking at together today.
14: Well, we're going to look at that from 1 Thessalonians chapter 4. So join us there as we continue this message, The Urgency of Personal Purity. Here is Pastor Colin.
13: It is God's will that you should be sanctified. Now, I want to approach this really from three angles, and we're going to look first at your calling to purity, second, your battle for purity, and thirdly, our hope of purity. First then, our calling, and I want us to look at verse 7. Really, the section runs from verse 3 through to verse 7, and Paul summarizes all that he's been saying in these verses in these words. Verse 7, God did not call us to be impure, but to live a holy life. He's speaking to Christian believers, and he says, God, when God laid hold of you in Christ, when Christ died on the cross for you, when your sins were forgiven, when you came to be a new person in Christ, it wasn't so that you would just carry on being impure or so that you would drift into being impure. It was so that you would live a holy life. Now, what specifically does that mean? Well, two things Paul identifies, the first negative and then the second positive. The negative is in verse 3. It is God's will that you should be sanctified, that you should avoid sexual immorality. There's the negative, that you avoid sexual immorality. Here's the positive, verse 4. It is God's will, verse 4, that each of you should learn to control his own body in a way that is holy and honorable. Now, what does this mean? Well, it could be that Paul is making a general statement about the importance of self-control. But it seems to me, the more I've looked at this and read commentators on this passage, it seems to me much more likely that Paul is speaking specifically to Christian believers who are married, and that he is speaking about the intimate relationship of a Christian husband and a Christian wife. What we're learning here is that the purpose of God includes the transforming power of the gospel touching even the most intimate areas of private life, that the change that the gospel and bringing God brings in the life of a Christian husband or a Christian wife is actually going to extend even into the private world of your bedroom. Wow. Now, what is Paul saying specifically here? Just this. That sanctification involves putting an end to sexual selfishness in marriage, either the sexual selfishness that expresses itself in imposing, or the sexual selfishness that expresses itself in withholding. What Paul is saying is that every Christian husband should learn to relate to his wife in a way that is holy and honorable. Do you see these two words in verse 4? These are the key words, holy and honorable. And that every wife should learn to relate to her husband in a way that is holy and honorable. And that this is part of living to please God. This is part of God's will for you in Christ Jesus. This is part of growth in the Christian life. It is not outside of God's purpose for you. It is very much a part of it. Now, having established what Paul teaches here and the weight of it, I want us to see, secondly, not just our calling to purity, but secondly, our battle for purity. And I want to make a very simple point here, and that is that purity, of course, is always a battle, and that these issues of pursuing holiness and all the dimensions of what that means will be a struggle for us throughout the entire course of our lives. Now, let me suggest to you that one of the dangers for us today is that we become self-pitying about how difficult it all is in our culture. Obviously, we face some temptations and pressures that are different from other generations. We have particular temptations that come through the internet and through the television and the cable and all the rest of it that are different from other generations, and more casual sexual standards at work and the way people speak at the school and so forth and so on. Sometimes we begin to feel sorry for ourselves and say, well, it's so difficult for us being raised in this culture and this generation. Boy, no one's ever faced the pressures that we face like this. Well, not so fast. I found it helpful to learn a little more about the background and culture of these first believers in Thessalonica. And again, I want to quote to you this morning from John Stott in his commentary to the Thessalonians. This is what he said on the Thessalonians. This is what he says. Paul was writing from Corinth to Thessalonica, and both cities were famed for their immorality. It was widely accepted that men could not or would not limit themselves to their wife as their only sexual partner. He then quotes F.F. Bruce, who is really a world expert on New Testament background and culture and so forth, and Bruce says this, referring to the culture in Thessalonica, a man there might have a mistress who could provide him also with intellectual companionship. The institution of slavery made it easy for him to have a concubine, while casual gratification was readily available from a harlot. The function of the wife, think about this, in Thessalonica, in the culture, the function of the wife was to manage his household and to be the mother of his legitimate children and heirs. Now, that's the culture of these folks in Thessalonica to whom Paul is writing. And I want you just to think about that description. Think about the effect of living and being raised in that culture. Think about the effects on the men, and now think about the effects on the women. This is the background from which these new Christians had come. Not one of them had been raised in a nice Christian home. They'd been raised in this culture that Bruce has just described for us. Most of them, we know from chapter 1, had turned to God from idols, not from a Jewish background, but from an idolatrous background with all of the paganism and all of the rest that went with that. So it's very clear that in this town in Thessalonica, when Paul was writing to a congregation not so different from ours today, that he was writing this letter to a congregation that must have included many, many, many Christians who were sexually scarred and brought all kinds of baggage from their past years in paganism into the world of the church with them. And they had to find a way of dealing with it. And here's the wonderful thing that Paul writes to these folks living in that environment, and he says, it is God's will that you should be sanctified. Well, if these sexually scarred Christians could be sanctified, so can you. So can you.
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13: Our battles are not so different from the battles faced by other Christians. So let's get rid of the self-pity that feels that we're somehow unique. The forms perhaps change with technology, but the world never changes. Human nature never changes. Now, knowing that this is a battle, and just getting honest about that, will help to set the right expectations. The battle will be hard. The battle for purity. In any battle, you will know your defeats as well as your victories. You will not meet with unbroken success. You'll get discouraged sometimes. You'll think, am I ever going to finally prevail? There'll be times when you make progress, and these will be the times when surprise attacks come. That's what happens in battle, and you just wonder, where did that come from? How did I fail there? Your holiness will never be complete in this life, but it will progress by the grace of God and by the power of the Spirit. Now, expect this battle to be intense and expect it to be ongoing. Don't think that you're going to be able to set a date when it'll disappear. That date will be the day when you go into the presence of the Lord. Listen to the language of the New Testament setting expectations for the Christian life. Here's what you and I should expect as we follow this path, pursue this path of purity. Here's what it's like. Fight the good fight of faith. Endure hardship like a good soldier of Jesus Christ. Put on the whole armor of God so that you may be able to stand against the devil's schemes. Make every effort to enter through the narrow door. Jesus speaking, don't suppose that I've come to bring peace to the earth. I did not come to bring peace, but a sword. What's he saying? My coming will launch you into a fight. And here's what the fight looks like. Paul says we're wrestling not against flesh and blood. We're not fighting people, but we're up against principalities and powers and spiritual wickedness in high places. There are dark and demonic powers that want to ruin your life. So be on your guard. Stand firm in the faith. Be men of courage. Be strong. Fight the good fight. Hold on to the faith and a good conscience. Again, Bishop Ryle, I think, is so helpful on this subject. He says there are two ways that you know a Christian. The first is that he has peace of conscience. The second, he has a battle going on inside him. And Ryle says, a true Christian may be known by his warfare as much as by his peace. So if you're talking all the time about, well, how wonderful it is to have peace with God, justification, that's great. But if you have no awareness of an ongoing battle, sanctification, you've missed the heart of what the Christian life is all about. In fact, if you really don't know what I'm talking about in describing the battle of the Christian life to pursue purity, then I have to say to you, you are almost certainly not a Christian. I assume, therefore, that the vast majority of us in this congregation do know what I'm talking about here, right? It's a battle. You don't look so sure. Don't you know this battle? And isn't it important that we recognize that this is precisely what we're to expect and precisely what the Bible tells us the nature of the Christian life is about? If you are experiencing this conflict, be encouraged, because the fact that you're experiencing the conflict is in itself a mark that you are a true believer, not that you are somehow less than a true believer. This is what the normal Christian life is like in this world. This is what sanctification looks like. So we've looked at the calling to purity. We've looked at the battle for purity. If you don't know this battle, if you have no experience of what it is to struggle to pursue holiness, you're not yet a Christian. Just find out what a Christian is, but don't think that you are one if you don't know what this is about. And here's the last thing, your hope of purity. Now, I want to end on this note of hope, because some of us have known so many defeats and we've become so discouraged and we wonder if we're making any progress, and the battle's so hard and so long and so difficult, and so often we feel like, is it really worth it, and so forth and so on. Well, let's come back to a great encouragement that I don't want us to miss, and it's right here in verse 3. It is God's will that you should be sanctified. This is fantastic. It is God's will that you should be sanctified. Now, this is fantastic because this is more than a command. It is a promise. It is a commitment of Almighty God to your sanctification. And praise God that the gospel is more than forgiveness. You see, forgiveness, what a precious gift from God that deals with the effects of your sin in heaven. But forgiveness doesn't deal with the effects of sin in your own life. You may say, I've been forgiven for what I have done, for what I have pursued, and for the sins that I have committed. The condemnation has been lifted. But listen, what about the power of habit that was formed as a result in your life over the years? What about the memories you carry? What about the way in which it has distorted the way that you look at men or women? What about the effects of sin in your own heart, your own mind? Forgiveness doesn't change that. James Denney, I've quoted a number of times before, describes the effects of sexual indulgence, I think, more incisively than any other writer I've read, And I want us to think about what he says here, not only in relation to immorality, but in relation to pornography, which seems to be so endemic in our culture. One of the worst effects of pornography in this life is that it shrivels a man's capacity to love. That's what it does. And let me read Denny. He's writing 100 years ago, but boy, he's right on the mark. Sensual indulgence extinguishes the capacity for feeling. The profligate man, that is the man who indulges himself in these ways, he would like to love, but he cannot. All that is inspiring and elevating and redeeming in the passions is lost to him, and all that remains is a dull sense of incalculable loss. This inward deadening, Denny says, is one of the most terrible consequences of immorality. It is so unexpected, so unlike the anticipations of youthful passion, so stealthy in its approach, so inevitable, so irreparable. And forgiveness doesn't address that. But sanctification does. I want to say to sexually scarred Christians today, it is God's will that you should be sanctified. That is a marvelous statement of hope. The Creator God recreating capacities that have been shriveled by the indulgence of lust, recreating them by the power of His Holy Spirit, sanctification. When Paul says it's God's will that you should be sanctified, what that means is that God is on your side when it comes to assaulting the strongholds of sin in your life and pulling them down. Think of your sanctification as being like a tug of war. And here's this rope with a flag in the middle. And you think about all that's pulling against you in this great struggle or battle. There's the power of memory. There's the power of habit. There's the power of the flesh. There is the power of Satan. There is the power of temptation, all lined up on this side of the line. And here's you on the other side of the rope, and you say, what chance have I got of winning this tug of war against all that lot? Here's the answer. Almighty God stands and pulls on this end of the rope with you. That's what Paul is saying. It is God's will that you should be sanctified. He's committed to this. He is pulling with you in this matter. And as you know it and as you believe it, you will be refreshed and renewed, and you will be strengthened and encouraged in the ongoing struggle. That's why Paul ends in verse 8 by saying, God who gives you His Spirit, greater is He who is in you and with you than he who is in the world. If God be for us, who can be against it? Listen, Christ shed his blood for you, but he also offers his hand to you. And in offering his hand, he puts strength and victory within your reach. And so there is in God's great mercy forgiveness for yesterday, and there is strength for today, and there is hope for tomorrow. There is no sin that you cannot overcome in the strength of God's Spirit, and that is the promise of the gospel. And so whatever your failure in the past, I invite you today to put your trust in Jesus Christ and to commit yourself anew and afresh to the pursuit of holiness.
14: What a line to remember. There is no sin that you cannot overcome with the strength of God's Spirit. That is the promise of the gospel. You're listening to Open the Bible with Pastor Colin Smith and a message called The Urgency of Personal Purity. It's part of a series called Living Like There's No Tomorrow, based on the book of 1 Thessalonians. And if you'd like to get a copy of the series for yourself, ask about that when you call us at 1-877-OPEN-365. That's 1-877-673-6365. Or you'll find ordering information at openthebible.org. Well, Open the Bible is a listener-supported program. It's your generosity that allows us to bring you Pastor Colin's teaching each day. And as you give a gift of any amount this month, we want to send you a copy of Tim Keller's book called What is Wrong with the World? And Colin, tell us about this book.
13: Well, I think everybody's heard the phrase that a picture is worth a thousand words. And the Bible answers the question, what is wrong with the world, with the age-old answer, the unchanging answer, that it is sin that's got into the human bloodstream. But you see, what God has done so wonderfully is he speaks to us in language that we can understand. He uses pictures. And what Tim Keller has done so wonderfully here is he's drawn out the pictures that God has used in Scripture to explain what's wrong with the world, to tell us what sin is and what it's like. So, for example, it's like a predator, like an animal in the story of Cain and Abel. God says sin is crouching at the door as if it was ready to attack and to destroy. Or it's like leprosy, which we have in the story of Naaman. This goes through and it gets at the question, what is it that's wrong with the world? That's a question that any thinking person really needs to grapple with. And it enables us to grapple with it in a way that we are able to understand. It's beautifully written. It's an easy read. And it answers one of the most important questions we can ever face.
14: Well, we would love to send you a copy of this book. 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
6: 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Our favorite Bible verse is Joshua 1, verse 9. 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
18: It's not much to look at. The Karura is basically a black robin. Most people would hardly notice if it was missing, and it almost was. This rare species, native to the islands off the coast of New Zealand, almost disappeared. In 1980, there were only 5 black robins left in the world. Only one of them was a female, biologically able to reproduce, and she was old. Yet she and a mate, under the watchful care of biologists in New Zealand, began to reproduce, and from them, now, not one but 2 islands are filled with them. It's a modern parallel and reminder about the way that God kept his promise to Abraham and Sarah. To them, all hope seemed lost, and yet, by faith, Abraham believed, and his faith was counted as righteousness. And so it is for all who believe today. It's by faith in Jesus Christ that we are counted as righteous before our God. I'm David Wolin at haventoday.org.
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0: Most kids don't know the difference between Monopoly money and real money, but as adults, we sure do. We learned that only the real thing has true value. And in the same way, when it comes to preachers in the Bible, it's vitally important to be able to tell the difference between a false teacher and those who are teaching the truth. That's what Alistair Begg is teaching us today on Truth for Life.
1: Can I encourage you to take your Bible and turn to 1 Timothy and chapter 6? We resume our studies this morning at verse 3. Just let me read verses 3, 4, and 5. If anyone teaches false doctrines and does not agree to the sound instruction of our Lord Jesus Christ, he is conceited and understands nothing. He has an unhealthy interest in controversies and quarrels about words that result in envy, strife, malicious talk, evil suspicions, and constant friction between men of corrupt mind who have been robbed of the truth and who think that godliness is a means to financial gain. At first sight, it may appear that Paul has made a sharp turn to the right or to the left following the second verse, because in the first and second verses, he has been dealing with this matter of slavery, encouraging slaves to show respect for all masters, making sure that they show no less respect for Christian masters, and pointing out that believing slaves should be the best of all. Now, how come this sudden change to the matter of finance and to the particular concern with those who would use godliness or religion as a means to that end? Well, if you note the end of verse 2, where he says, these are the things you're to teach and urge on the people, he has said this a number of times, and his concern is, as we've noted, that people would know how they ought to conduct themselves in the house of God. And so his concern is for simply another area of the church's teaching. It's the same concern for God's name and for his glory. And I think when we see it in that light, then we can see that there's a fairly obvious progression of thought. From the poor behavior of the slaves to the proud bellowing of the false teachers, the message of the gospel was being brought into disrepute. And having dealt with the matter of the poor behavior of slaves, he now turns to the proud bellowings of these false teachers. Now, he has addressed the matter of false teaching from the very beginning of his letter. And now here he is in chapter 6, nearing the end of his letter, and in verses 3, 4, and 5, he is dealing again with this matter of these false teachers. Now, it would appear from the instruction of the book, indeed from the instruction of the New Testament, it is clear, and from the surrounding historical information, that the church was full of wandering prophets. They were full of talk, and they had all kinds of versions of the gospel. And they were, in many ways, the religious equivalent of the secular sophists, namely, plying their trade. The sophists would give you a wee bit of philosophy for a fee. They would dazzle you with words for a price. And they would also gather around them groups of disciples whom they would teach to be able to dazzle others with their talk and philosophy for a small fee. The significant thing about these characters was that they could talk about just about anything. At the drop of a hat, they could give you a talk on all kinds of themes. Didn't matter if they cared about it. In most cases, they probably didn't. But at any moment, they could simply give you a little burst of something. It reminds me, at least, and some of you too, of your sortie into the Shakespeare's play Hamlet and the arrival of the play.

These are the only men. And of course, Shakespeare is poking fun at the whole sort of sophisticated rhetorical notion by creating Polonius as this sort of bumbling galoot, which he is. And he is a verbose character manufactured by Shakespeare to poke fun at that whole approach to things. Now, that was present in the Greco-Roman world to which Paul is writing. And these individuals who were moving around the church would compete with each other for the applause of men and women. Chrysostom paints a picture of a public place in Corinth with all the different kinds of competitors, as he refers to them, in full blast. Listen to this. You might hear many poor wretches of sophists shouting and abusing each other, and their disciples, as they call them, squabbling, and many writers of books reading their stupid compositions, and many poets singing their poems, and many jugglers exhibiting their marvels, and no small number of traders driving their trades. Like men walking in the dark, they move always in the direction of the clapping and the shouting. What a dramatic phrase. Like men walking in the dark, they move always in the direction of the clapping and the shouting. Now, lest we're tempted to think for even a microsecond that somehow or another we are removed from this, both by the passing of time and the geographical separation, we need only to think for a moment or two and to recognize that Chrysostom, describing a first century scene, has described many a sorry scene in contemporary evangelicalism. He has described, sadly, a number of conferences. He has described a number of conventions which takes place regularly across the country, where you can see the jugglers and hear the clowns and listen to the talks and be marveled and dazzled by all the passing superstars. Beware, says Paul. Beware. You see, Paul is gravely concerned that the people that are under his care would be instructed in the gospel. He said this from the very beginning in verse 3 of chapter 1. He says, I went to Macedonia. I urged you to stay there in Ephesus. Why? So that you may command certain men not to teach false doctrines any longer. And it's no surprise that as he begins the end of his instruction, he is back pointing out that if anybody teaches, verse 3 of chapter 6, false doctrine, and it does not agree to the sound instruction of our Lord Jesus and to godly teaching, then you need to be very, very careful in dealing with them. Now, his concern for Christian doctrine is in direct contrast to periods of the church's life where we have shown a kind of indifference to the matters of doctrine, which is sadly apparent in far too many quarters, and it is very, very scary. We understand that God is sovereign, and we know that the gates of hell will not prevail against the advance of the church which Jesus is building. Therefore, we are not despondent, but neither are we unduly optimistic. We want to be realistic. And here it is, loved ones. Unless there is the transition about which Paul is so concerned, and he comes to it in his second letter, and he says, the things that you have heard from me, the same entrust to faithful men who will be able to teach others also. Paul is so concerned that the main things and the plain things of the gospel would be grasped by successive generations so that the gospel would be maintained in its purity down through the corridors of time. And it is in an understanding of what is true that people then will be able to detect what is false. And so Paul sets out for his readers two things. Number one, he gives the characteristics of these false teachers. And then number two, he gives the consequences of their false teaching. Now let me just go through it with you each in turn. First of all, what are the characteristics of these false teachers? Number one, according to verse 4, they are conceited. They have fat heads. They are so inflated with pride that they are blind to the truth. They regard themselves

0: response is being in the know. They know this, they know that, they know it all. You have the impression that they are simply know-it-alls. But says Paul, these individuals are at best confused, and at worst, they are corrupt. Now, this is no new theme for Paul. It runs through all of his letters. You can find it in Romans chapter 1, verse 22, 1 Corinthians 8, in the opening verses, and in Titus. And we will turn to the Titus reference, since it's so close. In Titus, his concern is the same. Verse 15 of Titus 1, to the pure all things are pure, but to those who are corrupted and do not believe, nothing is pure. In fact, both their minds and their consciences are corrupted. They claim to know God, but by their actions they deny him. They are detestable, disobedient, and unfit for doing anything good. Now, these are the individuals he's referring to in 1 Timothy 6. Listen to how Phillips puts this notion of empty-minded conceit. He's paraphrasing the verse, 4. If anyone tries to teach some doctrinal novelty which is not compatible with sound teaching, then he is a conceited idiot. Has a sort of politically correct ring to it, doesn't it? Doesn't that make you wince a little bit in your chair? Because the postmodern context in which we live has no place for any absolute, has no place for any touchstone, has no standard by which anything can be judged. Therefore, everybody is judged on their own merits and demerits. And if he's a nice man and has an idea, then he has gained a listening and we couldn't say anything about him. Not so, says Paul. The fact is that if he has a fat head and a big mouth and he is teaching that which is not in accord with the sound instruction of the Lord Jesus Christ, then he is, to quote the New English Bible, a pompous ignoramus. A pompous ignoramus has a ring to it. I like it. Such an individual is more interested in attaching people to himself than he is in attaching people to Jesus Christ. You bring this right down to the grassroots. This is how it goes. He is more concerned to add people's names to his mailing list then he is concerned to see people grow in their knowledge of the Lord Jesus Christ. He is more concerned to get letters from individuals that have money in them to support the radio program than he is to see people's lives touched and transformed by the power of the gospel. He is more concerned to hear his own name spoken about and bandied around and become notorious then he is concerned to hear the name of Christ praised and honored amongst a growing number of people. So, just in case we're tempted to think we're talking about anybody, you can't preach a sermon to others until first you preach it to yourself. So we have a 1-800 number. We have thousands and thousands of people I have never met on our mailing list. We have growing notoriety across the country, from coast to coast and in all kinds of cities. And it is possible for us to become pompous ignoramuses. More concerned to press our own views than to convey the good news of the Bible. Such individuals are an antithesis to Michelangelo. Did Michelangelo paint the Sistine Chapel? How do you know? You weren't there. Ha. That's good because I wrote that down, but I wasn't sure. It's just my broad background of knowledge, you know, he said humbly. But it's reported that when he painted the Sistine Chapel and the ceiling, that he taped a candle to his forehead to prevent his own shadow intruding on the work. And Paul says, the trouble with these characters, first of all, is they need a whole ring of candles wrapped around their forehead because they love it when their shadow intrudes upon the work. Characteristic number one, conceited. Characteristic number two, controversial. Now notice the phrase, it's very important. He has an unhealthy interest in controversies. Now that's different from being a controversial character. Right? Because you can be controversial for all kinds of good reasons. If you believe in purity, You'll be a controversial person in your high school. That's good. If you believe in integrity, you will be a controversial person in the filling out of expense reports in your sales team area. That's good. If you're concerned to uphold the truth of the Bible in terms of the Trinity, in terms of the deity of Christ, in terms of the fact of the resurrection, then you will be a controversial person. But you may be a controversial person as a result of holding a controversial view, but it is not on account of the fact that you have an unhealthy interest in controversy. That's what he's referring to. These people get off on being controversial. This is what rings their bell, floats their boat. They love controversy. They have an unhealthy interest in it, and they love to quarrel about words. Phillips paraphrases it, his mind is a morbid jumble of disputation and argument. So whenever this chap speaks, whenever you move around him, he's always got some deal going, you know. He's always got some little twist to it, some way of looking at it. There's always a little unique specter to it all. You never feel like he is upholding the sound instruction of the Lord Jesus. There's always this twist. This, he says, is the kind of person who, in an unhealthy manner, is stimulated by word battles. And these word battles prove to be nothing more than verbal quibbles. Such an individual, instead of putting off his shoes from his feet because the ground is holy before the burning bush, wants to take photographs of the burning bush and send it out to all the people on his mailing list. You won't want to miss the striking picture of the burning bush that I have for you this month, for an offer of no less than you know how it goes. This kind of individual loves to debate theories about the return of Jesus Christ, but doesn't live in purity, doesn't live in holiness, doesn't live with a zealous concern for evangelism. This kind of individual loves to debate which English translation of the Bible is the absolute right translation, while not reading his Bible or obeying his Bible or sharing his Bible with anybody else. You know the kind of person I mean, don't you? They come up to you and out of the blue, it's their first question. Did you read the book by Mrs. So-and-so on the versions of the Bible? Yes, I did. Somebody sent it to me. In fact, three people sent it to me. They wanted me to understand that the NIV is a heretical translation of the Bible and that I should stop using it. Now, two of them I put in the round file and one I kept for history's sake. It's on my shelf. But it is a battle about words. It is spurious. It is an unhealthy interest in controversy, and it's not the issue. But certain individuals are never happy unless they're stirring up controversy. Says Trapp in an earlier day, the wit, i.e. the skill and ability, because wit has a different connotation now, doesn't it? But let's say the skill and ability of heretics and schismatics will better serve them to devise 1,000 shifts to elude the truth, then their pride will suffer them once to yield and acknowledge it. So in other words, their ability allows them always to be doing the soft shoe shuffle around the Bible. They've always got a little angle on it. You never can get them to stand still for a moment. Instead of their ability bringing them down underneath the instruction of God's word. They're conceited. They're controversial. Thirdly, they're corrupted. He comes back to these individuals in verse 5. We'll deal with the interim verses in a moment, but in verse 5, he comes back to them. That's what he says. This constant friction takes place between men of corrupt mind. Not only has their unhealthy interest infected others, as we're about to see, but it has led to their own personal corruption and decay. These false teachers, somehow or another, in the past, were acquainted with the truth. But it is clear that they were never arrested by the truth. They pandered to it, but they were not possessed by it. Acquainted, but not arrested. See, there's all the difference in the world, is there not? Between being simply acquainted with a matter and that matter having somehow or another burned itself into the core of our beings. So we can deal with things at arm's length. We can talk, for example, about whatever it is that we may have a modicum of knowledge on, the double circulatory system of the heart, the only thing I ever understood in biology. So I can give you 50 cents worth on that, but if you press me with one good question, I'll collapse. But I can talk about it. I have some acquaintance with it. But when I talk to my dad on the phone and he tells me how his legs are all swollen up and his knees are fat and his legs seem to weigh 85 pounds each and he can't walk around, then suddenly the news of the double circulatory system arrests me. It impacts me. It's not a biology textbook, it's a life. It's a relationship. Now, for men and women who wander around the fringes of religion, it is increasingly possible to be acquainted with all kinds of things, both as listeners as well as as teachers. So we're acquainted with it all. We're inoculated against it because we have a modicum of knowledge. And as a result of that, we're able to deflect different approaches that come our way, and we can answer in this way and answer in that because we have a sufficient knowledge of the truth, but it has not arrested us. And that's the factor in relationship to these teachers. They can talk at the drop of a hat, but there is no passion in their souls. There is no change in their lives. There is no conviction that drives them. You think you're at a performance. They can move you, stir you. And if you're stupid enough, you'll buy their stuff and their tapes and their books and attend their conferences and go down the Cuyahoga River on a banana skin. These individuals have lost their hold on the truth because the truth clearly never had a hold on them. Their inner orientation, their mental attitude has been diverted and corrupted. They're so full of themselves that there's actually no place for any truth inside of them. There's no place left.
1: 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I'm Bob Lapine. 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
3: This grandparenting can be an expensive proposition. I mean, without grandchildren, you could walk right past those hundreds of cute toys and never miss a step. But when you have a grandchild, you keep seeing your grandchild's name on those toys, you know? Which means you must buy the toy with their name on it, right? Well, not all of them, but probably too many of them. We happened to be in a store with our little granddaughter when she was about 1 year old, and I happened to see this great stick horse that I thought would be entertaining for another grandchild. That would be our nearly 3-year-old grandson at the time. Now, when you squeeze the ear of the head of this horse, the William Tell Overture, otherwise known to us non-intellectuals as the Lone Ranger theme, it starts playing. And the horse starts whinnying and snorting and its nose starts twitching back and forth inside its halter. Well, I walked up to the grocery cart that our one-year-old granddaughter was riding in, and I turned it on for her to see. Her reaction was interesting. She reached in the direction of that twitching steed, wanting me to bring it closer. I did. But as I brought it near her, she pulled as far back as she could, laying her head against her mother's shoulder. So much for my field test. I'm Ron Hutchcraft, and I want to have a word with you today about seeking but not finding. Our little granddaughter wanted to check out what I had, but she didn't want to get too close. Curious, but keeping her distance, just like a lot of us spiritual seekers do with Jesus. Oh, you may consider yourself a spiritual seeker, which, by the way, is a wise thing to be. You've seen that our soul can never be satisfied by just earth stuff. You know it must be something spiritual that will give life real meaning, right? And would give your heart real peace. There are many possibilities to sample, because there's a big spiritual buffet we have today. But one possibility that's hard to overlook is Jesus Christ. He's so compelling, so dominating. Virtually every world religion has an honored place for him. You're willing to check out Jesus. You may have even been around Jesus much of your life. Maybe you know a lot about him. You like Jesus. You agree with Jesus. But maybe like our granddaughter with that toy, you've basically said to him, Jesus, you can get this close, but no closer. Oh, you like having him around. But when it comes to responding to his claims on your life, that's where you draw the line. Jesus met a man like that. The man demonstrated a strong interest in Jesus and a lot of insight into his teachings. Jesus described him this way in Mark 12:34. It's our word for today from the Word of God. You are not far, he said, from the kingdom of God. Huh. I wonder if Jesus might be saying that to you. You're so close to belonging to me. You're not far, but you're not in. See, close doesn't count when it comes to knowing Jesus. Close doesn't count on the day you die. You can be close to heaven, but not in, and that's still hell. You've let Jesus be near you, but maybe you've never invited him into your heart. You've never told him that you're pinning all your hopes on him and on his death on the cross for your sins and his resurrection from the dead. It would be the ultimate tragedy of your life if you got so close to Jesus and you missed him. This time, don't pull back. This time, reach for him until he's yours. He is, in fact, reaching for you right now, and he's planting in you the desire to belong to him. Why not give yourself to him while the opportunity is there? You'll never experience what Jesus can do in a life until he's in your life. If you're ready to step across the line into Jesus' arms, would you tell him that right where you are and get this settled? I think maybe a visit to our website might help to just kind of make you sure you have nailed this down and that he is yours for real today. That's anewstory.com. That's the website, anewstory.com. See, being around Jesus will never give you answers, and it will never give you heaven. It's all about belonging to Jesus. And you can belong to him this very day.
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8: How does the reality of heaven put the struggles of your life today in perspective? 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Thanks to our team, Ryan Conahay doing all things technical. Trisha's our producer. Lisa's in the chair today. Josh will be answering your calls. And I want to pause here as we begin for just a moment because I want to thank those of you who heard and responded to our Share event last week. 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And it makes me think maybe today you're going to hear something that will change the trajectory of your life. That's why we do what we do each day with the conversations here. So if you did not hear that last week, you can become a friend or partner here in October. I'm calling it Christmas in October because our thank you this month is the beautiful book by Nancy DeMoss Wolgemuth, Consider Jesus. It's a 31-day Advent devotional that I want to get to you before December begins. Thus, this is why I chose October. So give a gift of any size. We'll send it to you. 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And thank you for your real encouragement, your support of the Radio Backyard Fence. I've seen this idea about heaven that almost marginalizes it. In the sweet by and by, we will meet on that beautiful shore. Nothing wrong with that lyric, everything right with it, except that some say if you think about heaven too much, you'll be too heavenly-minded to be any earthly good. You've heard that before. Jennifer Rothschild is pushing back against that misconception with all her might in her new book, Heaven for Today, 60 Devotions on How the Life to Come Changes Your Life Right Now. She's a speaker, host of the 413 podcast, author of a number of books and Bible studies. She's been blind since age 15 and says the greatest lesson she's learned in the dark is that it doesn't have to be well with your circumstances to be well with your soul. Jennifer Rothschild, welcome back. How are you doing today?
9: Oh, I'm great. Better now. Love talking to you and all your people.
8: Same here. Okay, so why do people say that, you know, heavenly-minded, earthly good? Why do we marginalize heaven sometimes, even in the church?
9: Well, you know, it's interesting. C.S. Lewis, I'm not going to quote him directly, but he basically said the people who do the most for this earth are the ones who have the most heaven on their mind, basically. And I think the reason we don't recognize the impact of focusing on heaven and how it can change today is we really don't understand that Jesus died not just to bring us to heaven someday, but to bring heaven to us and through us on this day. And when we recognize, Chris, that we're made for eternity, like this is just part of the whole story, but it's not the story. And it's not like, well, this once this ends, then real life begins. No, all of this is the life that God has intended for us. It's just that as we live this day with that day in mind, it allows us to live all the promises of heaven even now. And man, can that change things with your hope, with feeling grounded, with having optimism, with an eternal perspective. I mean, it is just such a powerful way to live.
8: But it's not it's not pushing aside the reality that I'm facing here and now. You know, somebody's listening today. There's financial struggle. There's relational yeah. struggle. There's, you know, job, loss of job, whatever it is that has come into your life, you're not saying, okay, just concentrate, think about heaven as a la, la, la, la, la,
9: right,
8: so that you don't feel
9: fine.
8: This. Yeah. No, that's not
9: no.
8: it, is it?
9: No, but what it does help us do is give our feelings a biblical place to land, okay? Because life is complicated. Life is hard. I just had a dear friend. We prayed she would not die from her cancer. And she stepped into what I call the gain. She stepped into heaven. She died. She is no longer alive on this earth where we can touch her and hug her. My mom is real sick right now. I've been blind since I was 15. All this stuff is very hard earth stuff. But what heaven does, it doesn't diminish it, and nor should we. This is true suffering that Jesus experienced, we experience. And there is